0: detected this outbreak of Ebola in May, but it's thought it may have been circulating for some time previously. Fighting it is made harder by a fragile healthcare system, armed rebellions, and some people's suspicion of health workers and opposition to health protections. But if these figures are reliable, they may offer a rare ray of hope.
1: A former close associate of Uganda's army chief has been extradited to the United States to face trial for conspiring to supply weapons to Mexican drug cartels. Michael Katungi Mpewe, a former military intelligence officer and diplomat, was arrested in the capital Kampala in June. He and three other suspects are accused of conspiring to supply more than $50 million of military-grade weapons, including rocket launchers, to the Jalisco New Generation Cartel, a designated foreign terrorist organization. Djibouti says 1,400 people have arrived in the country from Yemen in just 24 hours because of fighting between Yemeni government forces and Houthi militias. The economy minister said refugees had crossed the Bab el-Mandeb Strait from Yemen, as Ian McWilliam reports.
2: The rebel Houthi movement controls a large part of northern Yemen, including the capital Sana'a. In recent days, its fighters, allied with Iran, have seized control of Yemen's entire Red Sea coast, capturing the historic coffee port of Mocha on Thursday. Djibouti says the fighting is displacing Yemeni civilians, and some, including women and children, are now crossing the Bab el-Mandeb Strait to seek safety. The economy minister, Ilyas Moussa Dewale, said several vessels had to be rescued after running out of fuel. The Houthis' advance has tightened their grip on the vital waterway, which controls shipping access to the Red Sea and Suez Canal, and they say they'll now blockade Saudi shipping through it.
1: BBC News. People in Sweden are voting on Sunday in a general election which pits the centre-right government against a left-wing bloc. Opinion polls suggest the opposition could win. The campaign has been dominated by concerns over healthcare and the welfare state, while the government has said it will continue its emphasis on law and order. This is the first general election since Sweden abandoned its policy of military non-alignment and joined NATO, prompted by Russia's war in Ukraine. A fire at a nursing home in Chile has killed at least 16 elderly people. The blaze broke out late on Friday in the Araucania region, south of the capital Santiago, engulfing the building. 10 residents were reportedly rescued. Celine Dion has made a joyful return to the stage after 6 years with a sell-out concert in Paris, the first of 16 performances. The Canadian singer was diagnosed with a rare neurological condition that affected her singing voice. Meanwhile, another singing legend has been honoured in London, where the BBC's Last Night of the Proms featured a medley of the greatest hits of the American singer and songwriter Dolly Parton, who died last month. Country pop duo and twin sisters Catherine and Lizzie Ward-Thomas performed the late singer's Jolene.
3: We obviously were very heavily influenced by her in our music and just pursuing this career in the first place, and how she was unapologetically this authentic, one-of-a-kind.
4: Globally, you see everything all around the world. Yeah. Everyone celebrating Dolly Parton and her life, and that just shows you what kind of person she was.
1: Kazakhstan's Elena Rybakina has won the women's singles title in the US Open tennis tournament in New York. She beat the title holder Arina Sabalenka of Belarus in three sets, 6-4, 5-7, 6-2. It's Ms. Rybakina's third Grand Slam title. She'll replace Arina Sabalenka as the world number one in the new rankings, which revealed on Monday. And that's the latest world news from the BBC.
5: 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This is the Corriente Show, and I'm your host for the next 2 hours, DJ Lettuce. I guess an hour and 55 minutes, 54, something like that. We are coming at you live from the Boulder Walnut Studio, where we have just wrapped up our highly successful show-stopping, some might say. Many are saying the greatest sale in the world just now. The studio is looking a little barren, but the love we have keeps it full. So yeah, you hope you didn't miss it, but there's a lot going on. Always good titillating conversations with Deep Rock Dave, with Jubei Powers, with Dr. Decibel, who was bravely manning the grill, getting many hot dogs into hungry mouths. Yeah, this is my second time doing Corriente. Thank you all for having me, though I don't know that you had much of a choice in the matter. I just ask that you don't touch that knob. We've got a good show for you tonight, hopefully. Well, I think it's good. I'm going to start out. I'm going to ease you into it with some chiller Brazilian stuff. And then we're going to get into some newer stuff that I've found since our last time. And I promise that if you stay with me till the end of the show, I'll play some stuff to help you get up and dance, let's say. All right. Why push the issue any further? Here's Milton Nascimento.

0: Que alegria, que honra. 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
1: Que prazer imenso. 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

All right, folks. Thank you for sitting with me. I'm your host, DJ Lettuce. I realized something as I was playing that. Those Brazilian songs for you. I don't speak Portuguese, and I can't really pronounce it. So I'm going to try my best to tell you what you just listened to. First off, we started with Milton Nascimento, with the track A Femenina Voz do Cantor, from the album Pieta. Great album. Next was Rosa de Matina by Lucas Bezerra and Geraldo Azevedo. Ooh, that was rough. Sorry about that. That actually came out this year from the album Umande Mu Amor Po Espacio. I think that says, I sent you my love through space. Next was Alegria by Vinicius Cantaura from the album Silva. After that was Nassau by Raul Bosco from the album Comissão de Frente. And you just heard from Marcos Valle, from the amazing early aughts album Contrasts, and that was Disfarca Evem. I want to let you guys know that although the moving sale here at the Walnut Studio is over, it's in the books. Again, many are saying the most successful sale of all time in any nation. You can still donate to KGNU, specifically your vehicle. 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All right, next up, what I've got for you guys, in my head, this is a set of new releases within the past year, 2026, from what I would consider some old heads, people who've been in the game for a while, but still have got it. There's a lot of those here at KGNU, so let's celebrate that. And here is Orquestra Acocan.

Hello, DJ Lettuce here. You just heard a cover of the great track La Camisa Negra by the group Sindicato del Ritmo. And that's from their self-titled album that came out this year. Before that was Vínculo by Enjambre, some great old heads. That was from the album Daños Luz again. That came out this year as well. Before that was País Portátil by the ineffable Rubén Blades from his new album País Portátil. I love Rubén. If you haven't heard it yet, first you should probably check out Pedro Navaja if you haven't heard that. But something I found out a couple of years ago is that he actually made a sequel song to Pedro Navaja called Sorpresas, which kind of carries on the story of the first song. Check it out. Before that was Yenyere by Orquestra Mambo Internacional from their album Yenyere. And I started us off with Mami Keke by Orquestra Acocan from their album America, which just came out this year. I was actually lucky enough to pick that up at the rummage sale in Boulder that happened 2 weeks ago now. At the KGNU section. So make sure you keeping an eye out, an ear out for what's happening shopping wise with KGNU, because it's likely that you'll find your next favorite album. As always, you can

0: berate or shower me with affection by sending an email at dj@kgnu.org. I'm not supposed to tell you this, but if enough people send negative emails, there's actually a moat under the seat in the studio where DJs sit. And if enough people complain through email, that moat actually opens up, and there's some crocodiles in there. We like to put the power in the listeners' hands here at KGNU. I've only got an hour left with you. This show always goes by too quickly. But we've got to hear some messages from some lovely supporters of the station. So we're gonna do that. Before that, I must let you know, legally, that you are listening to KGNU FM 88.5 Boulder, KGNU 1390 Denver. I'm your host, DJ Lettuce, and this is the powerful Corrientes show. I'm gonna leave you off with a message, and we'll start off with a fresh batch of tracks.
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Hello. You're listening to Corriente with DJ Lettuce. But I'm sure you're already aware of that fact. Because KGNU has only the most studious listeners. You just heard Que Se Sepa by Juan Pablo Torres from his album Con Todo Los Hierros. Everything But the Kitchen Sink. Before that was Mi Burrita by La Jungla from the album De Borondo that came out in 2023. Before that, new release, Cumbia Cordoba by Conjunto Media Luna from their album SIK, Sociedad Internacional de la Cumbia. And before that, to start our set off, you heard Pobre Humanidad by Contento from their album Enlacha para el Futuro, which came out in 2021. Folks, I am dedicated to give you guys a good 30 minutes of straight danceable music. But I've still got some great stuff of varying danceability to show you guys. But this is a DJ Lettuce promise to you that the last 30 minutes of this show before the Grateful Dead hour will be very danceable. So please get ready for that. Start stretching. This would be some good stretching music. A good set of some new releases. Folks, I mean it when I say you need to be ready and limber. Lumber? Limber? You need to be flexible for what is about to transpire. Before that, for the next 12-ish minutes, let's hear some new music.

Thank you all for listening. You guys make everything worth it here at KGNU. The listeners, the fans, some might say. You just heard from La Doña, from her new album, Corrientes. Wow. I just noticed that. Wow. At KGNU, we like to get clever with it. That track was released, or that album, I guess, and the track too, was released at the end of April of this year. Again, that's Corrientes. Let that one sink in for a little bit, by La Doña. And that song was Carla Anita. Before that, you heard from the Menahan Street Band, and that was Tropical Man. Sorry, I should say Menahan Street Band, and also Roger. Okay, I actually just got a call from Brendan Carr telling me that I am legally obligated to put at least 30 minutes of straight danceable music. So we're going to start out here with two tracks from the lovely country of Cuba. It's been on my mind for many reasons, the nation of Cuba. So we'll do two tracks from Cuban artists, and then we'll just get a little wild with it. We'll get a little crazy with it. I can't hold your guys' hand for everything, but you guys are all adults, hopefully. So I'm sure you can handle what I'm about to throw at you. Here is Irakere.

Folks, that was Candido Fabre with the track Si Se Arreglara El Mundo. Great track. I love Cuba. Great music. There's a great line in that song about gas prices just rising and rising, which I'm sure none of us can relate to. Before that, I'm saying this with there's a slight sway in my hips as I'm speaking to you, by the way. I just want to make that clear. And if you're not standing up ready to dance, you should be. Before that was Bailando Así, literally dancing like this, by Ira Quiere. A great... that was from the album Bailando Así. Ira Quiere is a great Cuban jazz band who... kind of time forays into salsa, and when they do, they knock it out of the park, I would say. Folks, let's keep going. Here, I'm gonna start you off with one of my favorite songs in the world. So again, if you're not, please stand up. Get those ankles warm. Get those toes stretched. And join me as we listen to Marvin Santiago.

0: Folks,
1: are we moving yet or what? Because, unfortunately, my time with you is coming to an end. So if you have not gotten up yet, you have one more chance to do so. You just heard El 050 by Argentinian band Supermercado. Oh, what a great track. When they slow down the steel drums, oh my god, come on. Before that was El Baile del Perrito by Wilfrido Vargas. Sometimes you just gotta get a little silly with it. Is that insane to say? I don't think that's insane to say. But maybe I'm wrong. And before that was the absolute powerhouse heater. One of the greatest songs probably ever recorded by humans, I think. El Pasajero by Marvin Santiago. Great track about not wanting to give up your seat on the bus for an older lady. And I can't say I don't sympathize with Marvin in that song. I have one last song to play for you guys before I hand you off

will have under the floorboards from 11 to 12. So don't touch that knob, even though your favorite DJ is taking a well-deserved rest. Today was a great day of community at KGNU, and I was glad to have been a part of it. There's no better way to end a successful day than listening to some music. Am I right or am I right? 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Thank you. And thank you for hanging out with me for 2 hours. I guess an hour and 46, 56, 54 minutes. An hour and 54 minutes. But the love makes up for those last couple of minutes we lose. I'm playing this because I get a little annoyed when we hit to September and people start talking about spooky season. I think we should let the temperatures drop a little bit before we start pulling out the decorations. So I want to preempt the preemption and play you a Christmas song to end my show. Here's Cantemos from the great album Asalto Navideño. Thank you so much for listening.

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We began with the Grateful Dead at the Chrysler Arena in Ann Arbor, Michigan, April 6, 1989, kicking off set two with Scarlet Begonias into Fire on the Mountain. 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
3: The Colorado River is in crisis. A record-breaking drought and new federal rules mean significant water cuts in the lower basin. But what does that mean for the upper basin and for Colorado? Tune in to a special statewide call-in show Thursday, September 17th from 6 to 7 p.m. Learn more about the challenges facing the river and join the conversation. That's Thursday, September 17th from 6 to 7 p.m. here on KGNU.

It's the Grateful Dead Hour. I'm David Gans. We're going to pick up where we left off in the second set of 4689, but after this next pair of songs, we're going to skip ahead to the encore. I'm doing that because the rest of set two will fill up most of next week's program without leaving room for the encore, so I'm slipping it in out of sequence this week.

As noted earlier, you heard the encore from 4689 out of sequence in order to make the pieces fit together in this hour-long show with a hole in the middle of it. We'll hear the rest of this set in next week's Grateful Dead Hour. Daddy!

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I'm gans@well.com. This has been Grateful Dead Hour number 1979. Thank you for your kind attention, everybody. I'm David Gans, and I'll meet you back here next week.

0: 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I'm DJ Aphonics. It's now time for Electronic Air. Got a quick underwriting announcement. We'll get right into the music.
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1: 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I'm DJ Aphonics. This is Electronic Air. Here for another few minutes. Gonna play this. This next track is

New one out from Calia Scintilla and Nanda. And this is called Lily Pad Dreams. And this is Nanda's Tech Flip. Keep it locked, KGNU.

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Don't think about what comes after or what came before. 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
2: 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Last track was a throwback from Mute. That was a Mechanism. And this is Under the Floorboards. Gonna start it out with a track from Smilk. And this track is called Display Model. But just wanted to let you all know I will be playing the Sunday sessions along with Baby Kyle, DJ Rev, J Toll, Metadata, and Teddy at Vision Quest Brewery on September 27th from 1 p.m. to 7 p.m. And that's the Sunday sessions going on with Basement Rave Music Group. Keep it locked, KGNU.

Love can be a source of great satisfaction and joy to human beings. And on the other hand, it can bring you more pain, more sorrow than perhaps any other thing.

Alas, yes, the dangers and pitfalls of love snare most of us in the end, though not to have made the loving not worthwhile. Painful though the decline and death of love may be, these are real aspects of life and essential to our expanding and deepening awareness.

0: What did you use mud for in those days?
1: Mud was the sound of a gladiator falling when a lion knocked him down.
0: You would just what? Throw some mud?
1: Throw some mud, and it made the sound of him. And then the various weights of gladiators would be the various size muds. Then I'd also stick mud in people's heads and then punch them. Mm-hmm. And that was a good soft sound. 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Well,
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1: All ganja man in the house. Put up your lips, sir. All who smoke ganja and not to cocaine and crack.

Bigger news on that. You said that the DC take out the ganja. You said why that ganja just meant sweetie. 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

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You really want to know? Well, I tell you, I'll have to pour myself another little moonshine. Here we go. It was a sweet and frosty May in the town of Thunder Bay when Dale and Wendy Day went out to Sweetbrush Lake. Found a weeping willow, sit down, do the Thunder Bay a go-go. Well, the wind was real soft. Poor little Wendy just had to break. Later on that month, Dale went for pepper lunch at the We're All In This Together diner. Yeah, the pea soup was fine, the corn cob on time. Chili dogs even finer.

What's it like being pretty? Now everyone knows that if you're going to run a successful cafe, you have to hire the prettiest waitress. Amber, turns out, has been working at the Pepper Lunch Cafe just like her mother did 20 years earlier. And it boils down to this very simple doctrine given by Ralph Habersham, the owner. Ralph says the customer is always right. The customers here are mostly men, and though it don't seem, from table 2 to 16, all men do is dream.

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0: If this was any other show, you would have an amazing applause, but you do know in my heart I'm screaming out for joy, joy, joy, joy, joy. So good morning, Taisha. 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
1: Good morning, good morning, good morning.
0: I really appreciate you coming to say hello to us. I understand that you are taking on something that it's like less people go to the NFL than what you're doing. You realize that?
1: He saw the best in me.
0: That's
1: I gotta
0: what's
1: share it.
0: up. That's what's up. I love it. I love it. So I'm gonna play a couple of songs, but I do want you to think about this question. How will you make it better? We've talked a lot, and you can take from wherever you hear of that, but how you make it better. I know you will, but I want the listeners. I want KGNU, I want Boulder, I want Colorado, I want Seoul, Korea, I want Japan, I want Africa, I want all of them to understand how you're gonna make it better, okay? So again, you're listening to KGNU. This is you've been jamming Jesus with Jamal. 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And on the World Wide Web at KGNU.org, you are tuned in to the Gospel Chime Hour, and you've been jamming Jesus with Jamal. So again, I have Taisha Adams here. I'm gonna play some cuts. We're gonna get right back into the mix. Thank you for being here.

0: Can I ask y'all one question? The question is simply this: what did he see?
1: He saw the best.
0: I can't get no help up in here, because there are some folk in here that people have wrote you off, said you would never amount to anything, said that you would never end up being anywhere. But Myron, tell him one more time, what did he see?
1: He saw the best.
0: When mama said you would never be nothing, when aunties and uncles said that you would never amount to anything, when daddy didn't come home anymore, he didn't.

Can I sing the verse one time? Listen to this, y'all. I love this. I love this. See, he's mine, and I'm his. 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

0: This time I want y'all to help us do it. Lift your hands in this atmosphere and say, I am grateful.
1: I am grateful for the things that you have done.

0: Wow. I thank you for vibing with me there, Taisha. That was I never plan out my shows. I'm not that good. You know, like I one day I'll get there, but hopefully never. But I just really feel it. You know, I really enjoy playing gospel music for people, and I'm really glad you enjoyed that song, 'cause the first three songs I kind of wanted to be like set the tone for this our conversation. And the first one was the best of me. You know, I played a little bit early because I didn't know what was happening, but it was okay. And I always when I step into my shop, I always say, you know, I want to give them the best. Like, I may not have it, it may not be within my grasp, but that's what I want to do. You know what I mean? And so I wanted to play that. And then At the Cross is more of like that hymn. I wanted to be like, let's vibe it out. Let's get into this that real churchy feeling in the morning. And then like, I'm so grateful for you. You know, I think this is your first time on my show though, right?
1: This is my first time on
0: Yeah,
1: the
0: so
1: show
0: yeah,
1: with you.
0: I'm totally grateful. I'm like it's I've walked in doors where you've been and stuff like that, but I haven't had you on the Gospel Chime Hour. So like, I appreciate you. I'm grateful. I know you're very busy. I know a lot of things are going on. I know life be lifing. And so I want to say thank you, and I'm grateful for you. You were on the corner of 13th and Alpine. It was like last week. I want to say last week Thursday, because the direction I was coming. And you were sitting there, and you had your you were fiddling with your headphones or something. You were on your bike, and I was like, "That's my mayor." Like, you know, like just straight up, like, you know, Mo was coming down. I'm just driving in my little orange beast, you know, my mayor is on her bike with her headphones on, like, not at the corner, not. I didn't think you were walking. I was like, do I say something? Do I scream? Do I honk? I was like, nah, she probably put on the next jam. I don't want to interrupt that flow. If that's the flow it's at, I want to stay far away from it. But I was gonna see you today. I wanted to say I saw you, and you was my mayor. In that moment, I was like, that's my mayor. Like, my mayor looks like that. My mayor looks like somebody that understands where they are, understands the flow of traffic, if you will, understands that I need this song to get to that next hill, that next incline, that next street, that next situation. And I wanted to have enough wherewithal for myself to be like, my mayor needs that. And so like, I'm gonna give my mayor that. So I wanted to say that I saw you, and you're one of the rock stars in my life. You're one of the people that I'm like, man, I feel famous because I know her. You know what I mean? Like, there's those people in your life. I don't know if you realize that, but like, there's some people in your life where you feel a little bit more than you think you are because you know them. And you're one of those people for me. So I wanted to have you on my show. I wanted you to be here, and I just wanted to vibe and talk. And I'm gonna ask you all about running for mayor, but I want to ask about Taisha. I want my audience, I want the people that I vibe with second Sunday of every month of the year to say, "Well, I know Taisha because she was on Jamal's show and they was talking and she said this." And I want them to quote you and stuff like that, because this is a you're a unique, honorable, unimaginative human being.
1: Oh,
0: Like,
1: thank you.
0: every time I sit with you, I learn so much. So
1: Well,
0: I'm gonna stop talking. I want the audiences to hear you.
1: first of all, I just want to say how grateful I am for you, how much I love Gospel Chime. Long time listener, first time being on the line, but just know that when I first moved to Boulder, it was really about the grass and the trees and hiking and biking, and there was a cultural disconnect. And then you hear Gospel Chime. And growing up singing gospel music, it was like I was feeling seen culturally. And so this is something I listen to every week to root back down. And music is my sanctuary, as Stevie Wonder once said so famously. And in a place that works real hard to other those that don't look like everybody else, to be rooted spiritually, it's just so powerful. So thank you so much for seeing the best in me through the work and the music that you share.
0: Oh, thank you. Thank you so much.
1: But you had asked me why am I running and how I can make it better. And I'm just reminded that I stand on the shoulders of freedom fighters, of people who want everyone to thrive all the time. And I was thinking of Martin Luther King and his audacity to believe in a world that he could not see. Or, you know, even Harriet Tubman, my people are free. And knowing that this struggle, the struggle that we are experiencing can lead to such beauty and freedom if we nourish it correctly, if we take this manure and make fertilizer. And so, you know, when I think of the that wanting to see the best, to experience the best for everyone all the time, it really comes back to sharing. How am I going to make it better? Because I'm going to create the conditions where we can share better with each other, whether it's the rich with the working class, whether it's the old with the young. Everybody has such a unique gift that we need to create the conditions where they can share.
0: Wow. You said a couple of things there that kind of got under my skin right there, but I'm going to let it go. But, you know, because to me, ain't nobody going to give me freedom. You know what I mean? Like, I have it. You know what I'm saying? Like, so that gets on. I mean, I understand where we are with that. I'm not saying that I'm naive or, but I have a group that we call, back in the day when I first got to the KGNU, was with the Eclipse show. That's the hip hop soul show from KGNU. It's all Sunday as well, later in the evening. But we used to have like the headphone heroes, right? The headphone heroes, they are incarcerated in Boulder County. And sometimes when we had enough cash, you know, we're a little DJ heads, so we spend money on records, sorry. And we would give $20 because in back in the day, you could get these headphones in Boulder County and they would play the radio. So they could listen to hip hop every Sunday, be with us, you know. And so, but I never thought of them not being free. Like, I understood they were incarcerated. I understand what that means. But I always thought that, you know, if they could hear this hip hop, if they could hear this, you know, they hear with us. You know, their minds, everything else is free. So for me, freedom is something totally different than like some somebody could take from me, really. So I appreciate it, though. That's a long stroll. Like, that's a long stroll you're going to take to free the people, free the minds, and have people sharing with each other. Because in the situation you're in right now, I found it hard for y'all to share as it is. Like, so you got me tongue-tied. That's a huge endeavor. Like,
1: well, Coretta says that every generation must fight for freedom. It's not something, it's an ongoing opportunity. And to your point, our mind is free. But I want us to have the freedom of choice of where our resources go, where our policies go, who gets to decide. That to me is the freedom that I want to expand more. You know, the city of Boulder was founded in 1859. I'm the third African American to ever serve on Boulder City Council. That's not the freedom that I want for my future and my children's children. I want them to have a seat at the table where any decision is being made, especially when they've contributed.
0: Mm. That's what's up. Like I said, like, you know, more people than been in the NFL and than what you're doing. So like, woof. Like, yeah. So my other question to you, I guess what I want you to express to the listening audience is, where do you come from with this?
1: Well, my grandfather had this way of saying, if you asked him for anything, he would say no.
0: And I like that man a lot. Well, that's my guy right there.
1: Me too. But my cousin's like, he's so mean. And I was like, no. I understood later that he understood that the world was not going to just give you something because you're asking for it, especially when they expect you to be their resource to make their American dream happen. So no is the beginning of a negotiation. It lets you know where somebody is. And then you work real hard to look beyond what they've been conditioned to see you as and know that we are one spirit, that we are one human species, that if we could just find the courage to see each other fully and to know that our team is stronger when we're together.
0: That's what's up. I like that. I wouldn't have gone there, but this is why you gonna be the mayor, because I love it. I love it. You could dance. I love it.
1: But I come from a family of firsts too. Nothing I'm doing is special. It's an expectation that you are going to be in places and spaces no one else has been in.
0: Oh my gosh, y'all hear this woman? Our mayor, Taisha Adams. I'm going to get back to the mix one time.
1: All right.
0: And play some more music. And then we'll come back. And we'll have so much more to say. And we'll get somebody else on the air, too, because they've been, like, lurking in the dark. And I got questions for them, too. So we going to get this going. All right. So back into the mix. KG and you loving it. Jamming Jesus with Jamal.
2: Making a way for me. Even when I was too blind, I was too blind.

For some who don't understand our purpose and may not understand our praise, we as a family in Jesus' name would like to tell you the reason why we sing.

0: say glory.
1: Glory, hallelujah.
0: I give the praises to you.
1: I give the praises to you.
0: Oh, hallelujah. Glory, hallelujah.
1: Glory, hallelujah.
0: You're the reason why.
1: You're the reason why I
0: listen.
1: Sing.
0: And when the song is

0: Oh, I love you. I love your name, Jesus. Glory, hallelujah. For the rest of my life, Jesus, you'll be the reason why I sing.
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2: Yeah. You're the reason why I sing.
3: Mm. Woo-wee!
4: Yes.
2: You heard him say it, right? The Lord tells him no. I was like, yeah, there we go. That's my, so when you said that, I was like, this is the song I'm playing next. This is the song I'm playing next. All right. So yesterday, shameless plug, we were at Second Baptist. My family, we volunteer as a family one day a year when our schedule's all aligned. It's not very often. It's like my mother, my son, my missus, we're all there. And yesterday it was for... I don't like the words we have for people as it is, but, those that are down, you know, they're just down. I don't know why or how we sit there, and me and this, other barber, Mark, who's, the son of Willia, she's a deaconess and Deacon Butch, we go in there and mind you, Mark and I, we're church adjacent. Let's just say that. You know what I mean? And so we put our chairs together, and we're both barbers, and he's in Devereaux up here, and we just start cutting. And once those clippers turn on, it's like we create our own, like, little world. And we're hanging with people we don't know. We don't know them, you know, we don't. And we try. We have youngsters there, too, so we try to keep it as PG as possible, you know, amongst the youngsters, but we want them to, like, understand, like, if something doesn't change in your life, this is you. You know what I'm saying? Like, so we don't say that to them, but, like, you know, we kind of want that. We bring them in with, like, you know, teach them how to speak up for themselves. Like, you know, and then you have, like, little sisters who will come up there and be like, when can my brother get a haircut? And I'm like, whoa, who's your brother? Let's just find that out. And they'd be standing right next to him, you know, because, you know, I don't have any siblings, but I know the dynamic of siblings. And she was like that younger sister speaking up for the older brother. She's the mouthpiece and he's the quiet one. And I was like, you want the haircut, man? He's like, yeah, I want the haircut. I was like, well, then you need to speak up for yourself. Like, you got to talk for yourself. And so I guess what I'm saying all this to say, in my past life, I was working with the city and they were talking about redeveloping the civic area. And they kept using words like people that live on the creek, people that are a nuisance to the creek, people that are seen unsafe at the creek. And then they proceeded to tell me that they want to put a bunch of concrete all over the civic creek area. And I was like, oh my gosh. But my question is, what do you think we should do with the people that are already at the creek? I have my thoughts, but I'm militant and all that weird stuff. But what are your thoughts? Like, what are your thoughts about, some call them the unhoused, so, just to make it clear so the rest of people understand, like, some call them, you know, drug dealers or drug users, drug abusers. They call them all kinds of things. I call them people. What do you think? What's your thoughts?
4: I love that. I call them people. I call them community. I call them kin. I'm reminded that with great wealth comes great poverty too. right? Nature shows us you can't have one without the other. And this goes back to what I was saying about share. What can we do? We can share. When I first got on council, we were exploring safe outdoor streets. So this idea where we would find some land and have like a campground and making sure or safe places to park vans or, you know, really working towards sharing the fruits of this beautiful city with everyone, recognizing that people have different needs. And those needs are a consequence of not having other needs met. And when it was time to get the plan, it was like going to be 40,000 per. I was like, what? I love us. But we were just looking for an outdoor area where people can be, right? And people can live and people can thrive. There's examples all across the country, all across the world. But I also think of countries like, I think it might have been Norway or one of them. And they just made sure all of them were housed and made sure that they all had work that was meaningful and that they had community. That's what everybody wants. You just mentioned in your earlier share about the haircuts that you created community and you brought them in. And that's what everybody wants, is to be a part of a community and to be brought in. And I honor that people are scared. But scared and safe are two different things. I come from big cities.
2: Say it.
4: Right?
2: Say it.
4: And there has not been an uptick of assaults in that area. And when there are, they tend to be amongst themselves. I'm not saying it's right. I'm just saying facts are facts. Your feelings are not facts.
2: Yes, yes.
4: But more importantly, how do we open our hearts and remember our shared humanity and a willingness to share? We've got more than enough for everybody, but we lack the will to share.
2: There it is. You heard it first. You heard it now, and you hear it forever, and you're going to hear it again in November, but hear it now. We have enough to share. We do. We have. I mean, that's what I love about KGNU. This is why I work. This is why I volunteer. This is why I do what I do. Everybody's like, "You get up there, Berlin." I'm like, "Yo, this is what. This is my piece. I want to share. I want to be in my community. I want to have some." And I always, you know, I grew up in New York City, and I listened to the radio. You know, I listened. You know, I was like, "Man, I want to be like Randall Lurk. I want to be on the radio, be talking. Yeah, I don't have things to say. I don't know what I want to say, but I got some say." You know, but anyway, So this is what I want to do, and so this is I love that you want people to share. And yes, feelings aren't facts. And I just every time they say they want like to put the people in something, I'm just like, why are you gonna put the people? They where they want to be, like they. If you can bust them wherever you want, like you could, Portland does it, Seattle, like Oregon, Washington, like they do it all the time, bust them back and forth, right? People just go where they want to go, and they go back to where they were. Like it ain't even when they be cleaning it up here, they you know they I don't know if you know about all this, but like they have the sanitation people, and then the police department, and then some like Boulder Connectors type people, and they watch them clean it up. And the people, they leapfrog it. You know, it's like, I'm going to go over here with them. I'm going to go to Avenue B. And then when Avenue C is all cleaned up, we're going to go back to Avenue C. But you know they're going to clean up Avenue B next. So we're going to go to Avenue D. And then we're going to make our way back. You know, and it's like I mean, that's where they live. That's just where they live. And I do think we need to raise the expectations in that in said community. And I said that yesterday to them. I was like, you know, I got more expectation for you than that. You know, and they just looked at me. I was like, I do. I promise. I do. I promise. I promise. But I just wish we could see that in others. I wish we could see the best in them. I wish we could see that they need mercy and grace. And I wish that, you know, we didn't put so much emphasis on the way they live. And not all the emphasis on the way we live. Because I know some people that are really worthy, but really dirty. Like, they, you know what I mean? And I know some people that are really dirty, but very clean. Like, you know, I'm just... And so it's... so it's I just want... Like, I don't know. I just want more for... I expect more. I have more expectations for Boulder. Because we are some of the smartest people in the land as recorded. I never said that. You know, but as recorded, we are some of the smartest folks on the land, and I think as the smartest people in the land, we could do better.
4: I know, but we're a bubble of bubbles. When you're not in relation, when you're not in proximity to people that are different than you, it makes it easier to push them away.
2: Man, I don't know. I like different people to me. Cause
4: I know, but you're around them. You take the you build the bridges. You take the time. Time is the most valuable thing you can give another.
2: Word. That's what's up. So I'm going to introduce. You don't mind? All right. So you can say hello to the people and tell them what your role is, because this is very interesting, y'all. I don't know how she's going to translate on the radio, but it's very interesting. Very interesting. So please explain to the people what you do and who you are.
3: Thank you so much for having us. I am Kate Johnson. I'm Taisha's campaign manager. And I do a lot of the behind the scenes work to make sure that Taisha's voice is elevated.
2: What does that mean? Like, 8th grade now, okay? We got to go back to 8th grade. I know you're very, very, very, you seem very, very educated. But we got to go back to 8th grade, and you got to tell me, like, do you pound the erasers together? Or is that, like, do you write out on the chalkboard? Like, where are you at in the room? Like, what's your, like, how does it work? Like, you wake up, you do this. First of all, how does one contact you to be you?
3: Well, good question. I would say when I was in 8th grade, I was not the teacher's pet or, you know, clapping the erasers or anything. I was pushing boundaries and trying to find out what was right in the world and what was not. And in terms of contacting, I think it was me who was interested in speaking to Taisha to begin with. So she's really the whole reason I'm here, and she has a voice that I really respect and I really admire. I'm inspired by all that she does.
2: So did you always want to be a campaign manager?
3: Thank you. I don't know that it was always my front running thing, but I think I've always been very interested in trying to find a place that I could make a difference. Right. Hmm. And I didn't know what that place was. I'd always been in business management. And now I feel a lot of purpose here, because Taisha really has a lot to give the community and a lot to really just inspire others too. And I think that there's, you know, like I said, I'm the behind the scenes person, you know, so I don't know.
2: You're the perfect person. So I have two things then. Just tell me like two things Taisha has given you so far in the relationship that you have. Like, you could be as superficial as you like. That's your question.
3: Honestly, she's given me so much knowledge. Knowledge is the number one thing that I've gained from her. She's taught me a lot about not only just the municipal system in Boulder, but she's also taught me a lot about the history of Boulder and just how divided it has been in the Boulder bubble, and how, like she said, she's only the third black person who's run in Boulder, and I find
2: thank
3: that
2: you
3: to
2: for
3: be...
2: saying black and not people of color. I really appreciate that. You just put a piece in my heart. You're in. I love. Sorry, I didn't. Thank you.
3: No, it's true, and I don't think that there's enough black voices that are elevated in Boulder, and I think that they're part of the community, and what I respect the most about Taisha is how much she wants to bring in everyone from the community, and she really wants to hear every voice, and she wants to make sure that everyone is part of the municipal government, or at least their voice is heard. And I really respect that. And I've learned a lot from watching her. And another thing that I've learned from Taisha is that she can be feminine and still be very high up in a leadership role and not have to change who she is, you know, and I respect that a lot too.
2: When you say feminine, yeah. Taisha is flipping her hair back and forth. So what do you say? What do you mean? You got a 8th grade again.
3: Like, yeah, sure.
2: We not all been to the same health class. So when you say feminine, like, what does that mean? Like,
3: you know, she's a musician. She's an artist. She really embodies, like, having power in her, in who she is, right? Mm. She's authentic. She's not like wearing power suits and trying to be the man, right? Mm. Yeah. She's out there being who she is. And I really admire that. It's something that, you know, I think I've struggled with in my life, is trying to not be who I am so that I could fit into other circles, right? And I don't wish that for anybody, you know? I think that that's something that I really, really respect from Taisha.
2: Wow. That's not where I thought you were going with that either. Man, you guys are a good duo. I like this. This is fun. Yeah, this is a good time. I asked those questions because, and you hit it right on the head. Like, for those that don't know, she's white and Taisha is black. If we have to say that out loud, you know, and I just was very curious of why educated seem to be having a lot of confidence, white woman, want to hang out and be a campaign manager of my new mayor. That was all. I wasn't trying to gatekeep. I'm not trying to like be the bouncer at the door. I just wanted to know a little bit more about you and see like what direction and it seems like it's coming from a place of love and it's coming from a place of respect. And I think that's, it's more so than just a business agreement.
4: Yeah.
2: And I think a lot of other, I've talked to a lot of other campaigns, if you will, and usually the relationship between the manager and the person running is very business. It's not rooted in love or respect or admiration, that kind of stuff. It's more like, I know this job, I can get you there, you know? And so I'm loving the fact that you said two words I really enjoy, black and feminine. Like, and so I see that you see Taisha versus, that's why I wanted, and I also wanted the listeners to see Taisha, like the way you see her. Because the candidate can speak, and it's all about, you know, what I'm trying to pass in the community. But when you speak about her, you see the person that you want in your community. So you see what I'm saying? See the difference there? Like, so right. I wanted to, that's why I was like, I really want to, I have questions for you because I really want the community to know like the person Taisha is. Cause I know, you know, I know. But seeing it through your eyes and hearing your voice, I think you just hit a little bit home. I'm gonna go into some music here in a second. But is there anything you want the people to know right now, Taisha?
4: I would just say everything I do is grounded in such a universal divine love. Even those who may not understand or see that love that I have for them, that I do. And sometimes I feel like I'm mean mommy because I have to say the truth about whatever is happening. And truth is hard.
2: It is hard.
4: Ignorance is bliss. Mm. But ignorance got us halfway to a dream. And we can't get fully to a dream from a place of ignorance. Only the truth can set us all free.
2: Man, well said. Well said. Well said. So I'm going to get into some music here. So this is KGNU FM 88.5 Boulder, KGNU 1390 Denver with the translator K229AC in Netherland, Colorado, and K254CH in Fort Collins, and K256CT in Denver, Colorado. Again, you are listening to the Gospel Chime. You are jamming Jesus with Jamal. And I'm glad you are here to listen and hear from Taisha Adams in the mix.

Come on, everybody, let's give God this worship. If you know he's awesome, come on, stand on your feet, everybody. If you know he's awesome, you're in awe of his grace. You're in awe of his goodness. You're in awe of his mercy. You're in awe of his provision. He's great and he's greatly to be praised. Hallelujah. Come on, everybody, lift your hands as we lift our voices. Come on, say, my God.

0: I love that song. That song turns me into a little Fraggle. For those that don't know, there used to be a cartoon out there called Fraggle Rock. And if you ever watch the Fraggles dance, it just turns me right into a little Fraggle. I tell you, I just sit there and I be wiggling back and forth. And it's a great song. And it's awesome. It's also one of the songs I want to hear during karaoke. Like, it's I think that would be amazing. Like, I think karaoke with Charles Jenkins' War would be amazing. It's real simple. It's not very long. It's powerful. It says all the things you kind of want to say. And I think in a room of that magnitude, I think it'd be amazing. As I was fraggling out over here, I was thinking, you're my first white guest on the show.
1: Thank you for having me.
0: Man, I didn't plan that, but that's amazing. I love it. So I don't think I deserve the thanks. I think, you know, Miss, as you said, bringing people together, you know, Miss Taisha Adams is doing her thing once again. So thank you. I don't even know why I don't. I mean, like, it's not that I'm, and I know people say this all the time, but I do like white people. I do. Like, some of my best friends are white. just saying. I like to have fun here. Just a good time. But back into talking about Taisha Adams and why the mayor position. Why wasn't being city council member enough? Mm-hmm.
1: It goes back to the capacity to say the whole truth, the full truth, and nothing but the truth all the time. And we are at war right now. We are in a cultural war. We are in a climate war. We are in a war for the soul of this city, the soul of this nation, the soul of this world. And I felt strongly like we needed somebody, a team captain, who understood those realities, was willing to speak on those realities, and create the conditions where we can not only confront those realities, but thrive because we did. Because we did the hard work of being rooted in reality to weather these headstorms, these headwinds that are coming. This was the driest, the driest, hottest, warmest winter we have ever. I always say we had 3 flakes of snow.
0: Mm-hmm.
1: We are in ecological collapse right now.
0: We are.
1: And we need to be serious about where we're going. But this is why I love gospel music, because it reminds me, one, that all life is sacred.
0: Yes.
1: So this isn't just about me running for humans either. This is about me running for the birds and the trees and the water and the soil and the food. We all are being oppressed. That oppression, that margin for the marginalized is getting wider and wider every single day. And I felt like we needed a team captain willing to say that, but also willing to have those hard conversations so that we can reclaim our collective humanity, our collective sacredness to meet this moment. And as I said, be better, because we were willing to be honest and to do the hard work together.
0: Wow. Yeah, I'm loving this. I'm 100% loving this. I want to see this all the way through. I want to be what you speak of, because I don't think I'm not heard, and I'm not around most of the city council people all the time. I spent 3 years talking with most of them that would talk with me. And I've not heard them talk about birds. I just haven't, you know. I've been here since, you know, 97. You know, I got thrust into this world in 97, and it's a lot more hippier than it was than it is today. So, like, back then, people were talking about, like, can't do that. Cause the birds, like, even when you got married up at Chautauqua? No, that's not Chautauqua. That's the amphitheater on the top.
1: Oh yeah, I know what you're talking about. Sunrise.
0: Yeah, the Sunrise Amphitheater.
1: Mm-hmm.
0: Totally.
1: It's Flagstaff.
0: Flagstaff. Thank you. So when I first got here, I got married up there, right? And they were like, you can't throw rice. And I was like, what do you mean? That's part of the thing. Like, I couldn't wait to pelt myself with rice. Like, I was like, I need some rice. Like, what are we going to do? Like, they're like, I was like, why can't we throw rice? And they was like, well, the birds.
1: It's real.
0: And I was like,
1: we got to share. Yeah.
0: What's the birds you got to do with my wedding? Like, you know what I mean? I was like, this is amazing. But it was my first time. I'm from Brooklyn, New York, and we don't think about the birds like that. We do different things to birds. Like, it's different. It's just different, you know? We don't got pretty magpies and that kind of stuff, but it's different. And so, like, it was more hippie. And so I got indoctrinated into, like, used to be this oak tree downtown, right, on the mall. Where all the like hippies, like the real hippies, like not people that say a hippie, like, but these people, like, I hung out with some of them. I was like, you're a little different than I am. Like, a little bit, a lot, but it's cool. Cause you still cool. Yeah. We cool. And you hang out this tree. And I didn't need a phone to find these people. It was like, you went to, there was a coffee shop down there on Pearl, like 19th, 18th, and we went to that coffee shop, and then we came back to the tree and back to the coffee shop, and that's how you found these people. That was it. It was great. But now I could be wrong, and I'm hoping I'm wrong, but I don't feel like what I see from the city council, they really give a sense about more than it being for whites. Like, and not all birds. I know like three birds that are white. So like, I, and I'm not very educated like that, but like, you know, I just know three of them. So I don't see them in my backyard. And so like, and they're not talking about those birds. They talk about other birds and dogs. And I don't know. Like, you talk about water, you talk about air quality. You talk about, climate. How are we doing in Boulder with that?
1: So I will say there are several people on my council that I'm honored to serve with. Many, each of them brings a unique and important gift and skill.
0: You see our mayor? I just want to take time and be like, you see our mayor? Everybody, she just called herself the bad mommy, and then she's like, being the mayor.
1: Everybody brings something to the table. So I honor that. And there are many who care. And our agenda reflects a preference towards humans, and not all of them. So that's where, again, as mayor, I want to make sure that we, as I said, time is the most important thing you give another. And right now, we haven't talked very much about our more than human kin, and wanting to create space for that to happen. It, you know, I used to be a commissioner for Colorado Parks and Wildlife, and so that was the moment where I realized that, where I was able to see outside of myself. You know, I started my career with the Children's Defense Fund Freedom Schools, and I was all about, how do I help the children? How do we help ourselves and get out of the margins and have a seat at the table? And then I got to the commission, was like, oh, wait. The same way we marginalize some humans is the same way we push wildlife in a corner. We push them into an open space. We push them into a park. We take the water for us. And okay, you know, we only measure the water that humans consume. We don't measure how much water the wildlife needs, right? So this is the imbalance that we need to address. And this is the imbalance that caused human-induced climate change, right? And so I really do have so much love for all things that are sacred, and in you know, all things in my mind are in God's image, and that includes the birds and the trees and the, and I talk to them when I'm riding my little bike. Hey, you looking good? Hey, bird, looking good? I mean, tweet, tweet, tweet, tweet, tweet. But that goes back to what I was saying about being in relation. We're not only not in relation with those who are unhoused and living in the creek, but we're also not in meaningful relation with the trees and the birds and the water and the fish.
0: Man. All right. So I love where you were with that. But, you know, my brain keeps going. It just ticks, ticks, well, ticks.
1: And as I said, you know, I'm the only non-white person on council. It's me. And if there are more people, we would have different conversations.
0: Yes.
1: But this is also a popularity contest on who can afford $10 an hour for 20 to 30 hours a week. That's how much we get paid. Next year, the pay goes up, and hopefully we'll have more socioeconomic stretch, more multiracial stretch, more multi-faith stretch.
0: Love that. Being a hairdresser, we hear a lot. You know, we hear a lot.
1: Oh, yeah. It's almost time for me to come in. You know how much I'm uneven.
0: Love it.
1: My fro is uneven.
0: You know, she always threatens me, y'all. She always threatens me. I'm going to be there. She's so busy. I'd be like, where we gonna meet at? On the bus? Like, we gonna be at you, right before you go on stage? Like, how we gonna do this?
1: Oh,
0: but anyway, what I'm hearing is there's some schools that are closing. And there's a couple of questions there for me, but first of all, I don't see city council and the school districts. Like, is that not a thing? Like,
1: they came and told us that this was a tough decision that they were going to have to make, and they were going to do a lot of community outreach to find out, you know, what they were going to do. And they did that outreach, and they make the decision September 22nd, is my understanding. So it's not all, it is not closed, but it's up to those. And this goes back to who gets to decide for us, right? Look at the thing. Who gets to decide for us? Are they representative of all the communities that are being served right now? I also honor that this, to your point about the hippies, and there used to be a lot more children here. Have you noticed that there's not as many children around here?
0: Oh, I know.
1: That's because they can't afford to live here. And when you create the conditions where working people can't live here, then schools, it has consequences. Actions have consequences.
0: But they playing a shell game with the schools, though. Like, they taking kids out of one. I think they have 30% enrollment at this school. I believe that is low. Like, I'm not saying that it's the best thing, but they're taking those kids from that school and their friends and splitting them up to these other school districts, and they taking kids that are from the mountains, that are already driving a half hour, and bringing them 15, 20 more minutes through the city to get to this new school, where they're going to then have to take other kids as well to put into that school. It just feels like a shell game. And I say that because if you wanted those two schools, there's two schools in Boulder proper, right, that would be closed down. Or one school's going to be closed down anyway. Why not put those two schools together there and leave the kids in the other school that you're taking out and separating? Why not bring kids to that school and keep those kids there? Like, I just don't, like, as a school board, I just don't understand. Like, if you're going to make people travel really far, and you're going to break up friendships, and you're going to disrupt family life, because telling your kid to school is a thought. Like, before I had kids, I was like, being in New York, that's not a thought. You just get your butt to school. Like, you know what I mean? Like, you take your butt out the building and you go. But we live here, like, it's an actual thought. Like, you got to, like, schedule time, get the, you know, things to ready. And it's a different expectation. Like, and so I don't know. Like, dude, how can y'all, like, how does the mayor have any influence over the school district?
1: Again, you know, we are in relationship with the school district. We are trying hard, but we are not the only part of that team or part of that equation. Remember, I used to work with the Children's Fund Freedom Schools, and so public education was my jam for about 25 years, and I learned a lot when I moved here. I learned that this state pays almost per pupil as much as Mississippi does. Yes, that's the face that you make. Yes, I said Mississippi with an M-I-S-S-I-S-S-I-P-P-I. And that's that Tabor thing that we've been fighting, right? So I'm also going to, I can honor that the schools are not being properly funded to be able to work and meet all of our families' needs. I also honor that our transportation systems aren't functioning, because I went to high school in New York. And I remember getting there and being like, wait, the bus isn't going to come pick me up. I can't just walk to school. I have to take I can take a train, or I can take a bus. I can do all of these things. There was a whole sense of community that I had never never experienced before because it had such a strong public transportation system. We don't have that here. I mean, I have a friend who has two kids. They go to two separate schools. To your point, when one closes, that means she's going to have to drive further, but she still has to be at work at a certain time. And so that there's a whole ecosystem that is disrupted because we are unwilling to invest in our values, invest in what is most important for our community. Right now, corporations get more tax breaks than our schools get investment in. So it's not, as mayor, it's understanding that we are a part of a much larger ecosystem. And how do we create the conditions where all the systems can be functioning in a way that aligns with our present and future generations?
0: That's what's up. I appreciate that. Did y'all hear how she just rubbed my back? It was like, Jamal, calm down. You're going to get through this. And you're going to... We're gonna talk. We're gonna have some coalition. I appreciate that. It's just really tough for me because I'm all about the youth. Like, I like to teach youth all kinds of things. You know, I teach hair, teach broadcasting, teach sports and well being and that stuff. Life skills. Like, I teach a lot of youth things, and so like, I get less and less participants because, like, to your point, there's no kids living here anymore. Like, this is tough. Like, you know, I got to go, like, to Longmont, all the L-Towns, you know, all the L-Towns, they have all the kids now. So that's where I had to move to because what I do is not applicable here anymore. It's kind of crazy. But I appreciate you saying that about the schools. My next question about the mayor position is... How do we stop individual harm? Like it's me and a couple. I go to men's group every other Saturday, right? Because I need to like get it out of my head sometimes, and this is not necessarily always the space for me to get a lot of things out. And so we were talking about slurs, right? And they're like, Jamal, what's your slur for me? And I was like, we don't have one. I may call you stupid. You know, like, and there was all these different, it's like, we're all military men and it's all different faiths in the military, right? And there's different nationalities. And so it's like melting pot of people. We just have a little bit, we're a little off kilter sometimes. We need to talk to each other, but, they all had a slur for me. And I get it. I knew most of them. Like, I didn't know the Arabic one. I didn't know there's most of them. I knew most of them. And then we were talking and I was like, they're like, you really don't have one. I was like, well, you want me to reach into like comedy bags? Like, cause there's comedy bag slurs, but that wasn't like a cultural thing. Like, we don't teach that to our kids. Like, and I felt like these slurs are being taught to their kids, like, you know, through whatever mode it is, you know? And they're like, really? I find this hard to bleach, Mom. I was like, no, I'll try to think of one. But like, I was thinking of like Richard Pryor, you know, like Peck of Wood, like, you know, like that's right. About it. Like, we don't have too much of that. Like, I was like, we don't really think about stuff like that in the Black community. Like, we don't want to put you down. We find it hard enough getting up in the morning. So, like, it's not.
1: I think it goes to what you just said, that we were already down. What kind of, and words are only, it has not led to our freedom. So, our collective freedom. So, I also really honor what you said about it being taught. Slurs are taught. And they're not just taught by what you hear in your household. It's taught on the radio and the songs and the movies. And that conditioning is so thick. It's so thick and so strong. And we're seeing, since Trump got back into office, more and more and more spreading across. And that's another reason, as mayor, I don't want to exceptionalize one group or another group or another group, but honor that we are all being hurt by the culture wars that we are a part of, and we need to acknowledge the pain that all of us are experiencing and model a new way. There's no other way forward but having faith, and faith is a practice. Faith isn't just something that falls out of the sky. It's something you have to commit to every day. In spite of getting called the N-word the other day, outside the coffee shop, right? I could be in my feelings and talk about how upset, and or I could be like, oh, that person is hurting right now, obviously, because they don't know me. How can I continue to open my heart and extend love and patience and grace and empathy in a world that's lost the capacity to do that?
0: Wow. All right.
2: Kate.
0: No, my question. Sorry, Kate. I'm just like, so Kate, how do we spread this love of Taisha Adams? Like what do you want us normal humans to do to spread the love for Taisha Adams?
2: I think it starts with having hard conversations, you know? I think it's really important to, like Taisha said, is to be honest about what's happening in the world and to talk to your friends and neighbors about the differences you want to see in the world. And if Taisha is going to be the person who does those things, and if you really believe in her, I think it's really important that you spread the message. And we also have many ways to help the campaign. You can donate. Together with Taisha Adams is where you would donate. And we also are seeking volunteers, as well as we would love if you would visit us on Instagram, Adams for Boulder, or our website at www.adamsforboulder.com.
0: That's what's up. You heard her. You heard it here. Thanks, Kate. I'm going to get into the mixer again. I got 15 minutes left to our show. So, but both of you, because you're, I know you're behind the scenes, but right now you're in my scene. So, like, I want you to have if we were in the courtroom, be like a closing statement. But, like, I really want you to think about, like, what it is you want, the lasting memory you want our listeners, KG and you. This is recorded, so, you know, somebody would be playing this later this week. So, what do you want them to hear when about Taisha, about your campaign, that's different than the rest of the campaigns? All right. So you think about that, and I'm going to play Church.
1: Yeah.
0: Again, you're listening to KGNU 88.5 FM, 1390 AM. You've been jamming Jesus with Jamal, talking with Taisha Adams.

He leads me beside still waters. He restoreth my soul. When you become a believer, your spirit is made right. And sometimes, the soul doesn't get the notice. It has a hole in it due to things that's happened in the past, hurt, abuse, molestation. But we want to speak to you today and tell you that God wants to heal the hole in your soul. Some people's actions are not because their spirit is wrong, but it's because the past has left a hole in their soul. May this wisdom help you get over your past and remind you that God wants to heal the hole in your soul.

It is so. Amen. Now, when we pray, we want to end that with a declaration, a decree. So I'm speaking for all of you listening, starting here, starting now. The things that hurt you in the past won't control your future. Starting now, this is a new day. This is your Exodus. You are officially

0: Yeah. So, we have about 5 minutes. Tell me something, Kate. Tell the world something.
1: Thank you so much, Jamal. You know, I think that the main message for Taisha's campaign is that she is here for people care, earth care, and a fair share. Her lived experience and her deep knowledge of ecology in Boulder, the systems and the leaders in Boulder that affect us all, she sees the big picture. She sees what she wants is to change, that makes changes for the next seven generations, that truly impacts the families in Boulder. And she wants them to not just survive, right, but to thrive in Boulder. And she's recognizing that this is not a moment to maintain the status quo. It's time to address the poly crisis that we face daily. And she's working for the people and the planet to make sure to bridge the division within her circles and the Boulder bubble and beyond. And as she always says to her team, we are the ones that we've been waiting for. And I think that that's really powerful, because there's so many people that just watch as all of this unfolds. And I think, you know, we need help. We need your donations. We need more volunteers. And at the end of the day, we want to make a change. So.
0: Yeah.
2: Yeah.
0: I like it.
2: The time is now. We got us. No one's going to come in and save us. It's us. It's right now. This is urgent and important. This is the most, with every breath that we have left, we have an opportunity to transform the world. That's how powerful we can be when we're working together and moving in the same direction.
0: So I guess I have 4 minutes. My last question. How will you be different than our previous mayor?
2: Ethically rooted, ecologically rooted, economically rooted, willing to do what's right, even sometimes when the majority doesn't feel like it's right. The Emancipation Proclamation was an executive order. I would not be sitting with you today if somebody didn't have the courage to do what was right, even when it disrupts the comfort of those whose fortunes come on the backs of the many. It's time to balance the playing field so that we can meet this poly crisis with the courage and conviction to, as Kate said, not only survive, but to thrive.
0: So you think people think, this is crazy, the thoughts around being a black mayor in Boulder, do you think we're going to be having chitlins and collard greens in those windowsills? And like, is that what they think? Like, are they afraid of the blackness?
2: I would say the realness and the honesty, right? I often say I'm an African American waiting on 40 acres and a mule on stolen land. I'm unwilling to exceptionalize my pain and my struggle, honoring that all who have struggled, all who have contributed to this beautiful city have the right and the responsibility to be at this table when decisions are made. I think there's a fear of sharing, and if maybe that fear might be, we'll do to them what they did to us, but we won't.
0: We ain't got that much time. Yeah, well,
2: you asked.
0: I did. You know, I did.
2: Also, I more than a soundbite.
0: I love it. Right? I know. Yeah, I love it. It's amazing. Well, thank you, Kate. Thank you, Taisha. I appreciate you waking up this early in the morning to come hang out with me. Again, y'all, this is the world famous Taisha Adams. You can catch her together, right? Together with Taisha.
2: Yeah, adamsforboulder.com.
0: Adamsforboulder.com. Come on through. Love donate. To hear from you. Get all the stuff right. Get it right. Let's be right. Let's do something different. Because what we got going on ain't working. So, like, you know, let's do something different.
2: Doing it harder is not going to work.
0: No. All right. So let's.
2: Doing it different.
0: I'd like to see a female mayor.
2: It's been a minute.
0: It's been a long minute.
2: Things happen when we're at the helm.
0: Yeah. And as Kate said, she's not afraid to be feminine. I love that too.
3: Got my earrings.
0: All right. Thank you, guys. Enjoy it all.
2: Thank you.
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Roots and Branches, KGNU. Papanez, Mike Nesmith, with Tomorrow and Me. That's from an album called Cosmic Partners, recorded live at McCabe's in 1974. Before that, we heard Richard Thompson, all-time classic, 1952, Vincent Black Lightning. And we started off with a nice little instrumental by Martin Simpson called James Connolly. Good morning. My name is Pete Meisel. Great to be with you guys on a beautiful fall morning here in Boulder, Colorado. The number here at the Palatial Boulder Studios is 303-442-4242. We're wrapping things up here on 4700 Walnut. Most of the programming's actually gone over to the new building. We're sort of straggling here at Roots and Branches, so I'm going to do kind of a quiet show today. Everything is so loud. Everybody yells. Everybody's screaming. Everybody is at super high volume. So what we're going to do today, I'm going to play as much acoustic music as I possibly can. I think, as far as I can tell, the only electric instruments on my whole playlist are the electric bass. So think of it like a back porch party. Some of your friends come over. Y'all have guitars and instruments, and you just start swapping songs. So that's what we're going to be doing today. So let's start things off with a really nice cut from Jerry Garcia and David Grisman, who did some spectacular albums together before Jerry passed. This is a cover of a Bob Dylan song. This is called The Ballad of Frankie Lee and Judas Priest. This is Roots and Branches.

Judas Priest, they were the best of friends. When Frankie Lee needed money one day, Judas quickly pulled out a roll of tens, placed them on a footstool above the potted plane. Said, take your pick, Frankie boy, my loss will be your gain. Well, Frankie Lee, he sat right down, put his fingers to his chin, with the cold eyes of Judas on him, his head began to spin. Could you please not stare at me like that, he said, it's just my foolish pride. But sometimes a man must be alone, this is no place to hide. But Judas, he just winked his eye and said, all right, I'll leave you here. But you better hurry up and choose which one of those bills you want before they all disappear. I'm gonna start my picking right now. Just tell me where you'll be.

with a voice as cold as ice. That's right, said Judas, eternity, though some might call it paradise. I don't call it anything, said Frankie Lee with a smile. All right, said Judas Priest, I'll see you after a while.

Frankie Lee, he sat right down, feeling low and mean. And just then a passing stranger burst upon the scene, saying, "You Frankie Lee, the gambler, whose father is deceased. Well, if you are, there's a fella calling you down the road, and he says his name is Priest. Oh yes, he is my friend," said Frankie Lee in fright. "I do recall him very well. In fact, he just left my sight." "That's the one," said the stranger, as quiet as a mouse. "But my message is he's down the road and he's stranded in a house." Frankie Lee, he panicked. He dropped everything and ran, until he came onto the spot where Judas Priest did stand. "What kind of house is this?" he said, "where I have come to roam?" "It's not a house," said Judas Priest. "It's not a house, it's a home." Frankie Lee, he trembled. He soon lost all control over everything which he had made while the mission bells did toll. He just stood there staring at that big house as bright as any sun, with 24 windows and a woman's face in every one. Up the stairs ran Frankie Lee with a soulful bounding leap, and foaming at the mouth, he began to make his midnight creep. For 16 nights and days he raved, but on the 17th he burst into the arms of Judas Priest, which is where he died of thirst. No one tried to say a thing when they carried him out in jest, except of course the little neighbor boy who carried him to rest. And he just walked along alone with his guilt so well concealed, and muttered underneath his breath, "Nothing is revealed."

never be where one does not belong. So when you see your neighbor carrying something, go on and help him with his load. And don't go mistaking paradise for that home across the road.

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microwave, you can hang it on the floor. Do whatever you think might score. Now, it really don't amount to very much. I just can't see why it's such a big fuss. You know, old Teddy Roosevelt, he played a song. Took him all day long. Here's the words he said to

said to Hannah, carve a better man out of a banana. Just don't say I mean no harm, just give me my patriotic Sunday charm. Old Teddy Roosevelt, he played a song.

Roots and Branches, KGNU, Dan Hicks and his Hot Licks, My Old Timey Baby. Before that, we heard Stephan Grossman recorded live on The John Peel Show in 1971, Teddy Roosevelt. A little shot he took at Spiro Agnew on that one. Snooks Eaglin, the great New Orleans guitarist with St. James Infirmary. And we start off this acoustic laid-back back porch set with David Grisman and Jerry Garcia, The Ballad of Frankie Lee and Judas Priest. That's a cover of a Bob Dylan song on the wonderful John Wesley Harding album. 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My name is Pete Meisel. I'm your humble host. Coming to you from the soon-to-be-shuttered KGNU Studios on 4700 Walnut. We are moving completely over to the new Community and Cultural Center on 14th and Arapaho. If you haven't been over there, it is absolutely spectacular. There is so much space for community meetings, events, and a really shiny new studio for us scamps. Not going to know how to handle clean and modern and all that, but we're all very excited about it. And I want to thank everybody who in the community who's helped support this transition to the new center. It's really going to be a great era for the show. So as I said, we're kind of doing an acoustic show. Think of it as sitting on your back porch, a couple people with guitars, and just swapping songs. And just being quiet. And not yelling and not being angry. And just letting the music soak in. And this is what we're trying to do. So anything you can think of that will fit in with what I'm playing, give me a call at 303-442-4242. Or you can contact us through the miracle of electronic mail, dj@kgnu.org. So let's get back to it. I'm going to play Donovan. Why not? I don't play nearly enough Donovan. And no, it's not Atlantis. That's not going to get played on this show. This is a real good track from early in his career when he was still kind of doing the Bob Dylan kind of thing. And this is called Colors. This is Roots and Branches. This is KGNU.

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And thank you.

Roots and Branches, KGNU. Burt Jansch and John Renborn, recorded in 1966, doing Charles Mingus's Goodbye Pork Pie Hat from an album that was released. It depends on which version you get. It's either called Burt and John or Stepping Stones. But the recording sessions were sort of the thing that gave them the idea of forming Pentangle, which launched about 6 months later. Before that, what did we play? Gillian Welch and David Rawlings with an alternate version of One More Dollar from the Revival Sessions. Iron and Wine, Sam Beam, doing some home recordings with This Solemn Day. And we started off the set with Donovan and Colors. Going to be here till 11 o'clock. Anything you want to maybe sneak into the playlist, hit me up at 303-442-4242. And just a reminder, if you want to keep the sort of laid-back vibe going, when I'm done at 11 o'clock, this week's edition of E-Town from E-Town Hall in Boulder will be at the top of the 11 o'clock hour. This is fun. This is probably... Now, I'm going to be on doing the pledge drive in October, so this is likely my last show in this studio. And it's been 16 years in this place, and so I'm a little sad. I'm a little nostalgic. But man, I'm excited about the new facility. So kind of mixed emotions today. So let's get some music to the top of the hour. I was on an Arhuli Records kick this week, and this is kind of an obscure band from that stable of recordings. This is called the Any Old Time String Band. Only made two albums in the late 70s. Really fun record. And I'm going to play a cool tune to get us going. This is called Home in Pasadena. This is Roots and Branches.

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It's almost 10 o'clock, and this is Roots and Branches. Yes, it is.

Roots and Branches, KGNU, the Asylum Street Spankers. Oh man, I loved them. That was called A Smooth One, a tribute to Charlie Christian and Benny Goodman. There used to be a poster autographed poster of the Asylum Street Spankers that used to be up in the library about 100 feet from where I'm sitting. They took it down a while ago when they painted the room. I'm hoping it's in a box somewhere. There's so much history in this building and little artifacts that have been packed up and are going to be moved over to the new place. We sold a bunch yesterday at our moving sale. So I think this show is sort of honoring the history of this building and the new chapter we're about to embark on. Before that, we heard the great Pokey LaFarge and the South City 3, Sunny Side of the Street. And we started off with Any Old Time String Band with Home in Pasadena. Friend of mine who's listening in Ohio, I believe, said, stop calling bands obscure. You're playing them on KGNU on Sunday morning. So that goes without saying. And I'm going to say touche. My name is Pete Measle. It's great to be here on The Big Show. 303-442-4242 is the number here at the studio. I'm going to be here till 11 o'clock. After this next set of music, I'm going to be doing a ticket giveaway. And this is a really good one. I'm not going to even tease you who it is. This is a really good giveaway we're going to be doing. So stick around after this set of songs. Keeping in the spirit of all acoustic music and music you might play just sitting on your porch. This is a really great recording from Guy Clark. He did a trio album with Townes Van Zandt and Steve Earle live at the Bluebird Cafe in the early 90s, where the three of them just shared stories and swapped songs. It's a wonderful album. And this is probably my favorite Guy Clark song on this album. And this is called

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He climbed up on the garage, he's figuring what the heck. 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

I'm a-going fishing, yes, I'm going fishing, and my baby gone fishing too. I'm a-going fishing, yes, I'm going fishing, and my baby gone fishing too. I'm a-going fishing, yes, I'm going fishing, and my baby gone fishing too. Thank you.

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1: We'd like to do one more song for you, folks. Now remember, for those of you folks that are going to be here for 2 days, all you got to rely on each other is each other and the great people here at Planet Bluegrass. So we hope you really do have a good night. And if you're cold and someone's got a ton of blankets, give them a blanket. If you're sockless, give them some socks. And if you're holding, don't hold out.

0: 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Have a good evening.
1: Roots and Branches, KGNU, from beautiful Nederland, Colorado. That was the Yonder Mountain String Band doing John Hartford's Holding. We love you, hippies. We really do. And before that, a little outtake from John Hartford, Strange Old Man from the Aeroplane Sessions. I love that kind of cracked songwriting of sort of hippie country from the early 70s. Before that, we heard Taj Mahal with Fish and Blues, and we started off the set with Guy Clark, recorded live at the Bluebird Cafe with The Cape. Remember when I told you about a ticket giveaway? I have a ticket giveaway. We have a pair of digital tickets to see His Golden Messenger Thursday, September 24th at the Ogden Theater in Denver. The showtime is at 8 p.m. This is a really awesome band from North Carolina. Been around for a long time. And they were also an offshoot of one of my favorite old alt-country bands, Court and Spark. This is a really special show. So this is an ages 16 and up show. It's at 8 p.m. Thursday, September 24th. What I want you to do is to email us at tickets@kgnu.org and put in the subject line, His Golden Messenger, H-I-S-S Golden Messenger. The third person to email tickets@kgnu.org will win the tickets and be notified by email. Ah, this is a great show. So good luck. And we do ask, you've not won anything from us in the last 30 days and you can make it to the show. So good luck with that. Start emailing. Now I'm going to be doing a fundraising drive show on October 11th with a salute to Los Lobos. And Los Lobos is coming into town too, by the way. So we're going to see if we can get some tickets to that one for you guys. So please tune in on October 11th. And I'll be in the new studio. So it's going to be cool. So let's get back to it. I'm getting a lot of great suggestions for acoustic music here on this week's edition of Roots and Branches. This is one of my all-time favorite bands. The Carolina Chocolate Drops from North Carolina, who featured Dom Flemons and Rhiannon Giddens. This was off their final album called Leaving Eden. And this is the title track. This is a beautiful song, so sit back and enjoy. This is Roots and Branches.

Roots and Branches, KGNU. John Fahey. He doesn't get as much love these days as he used to. That was In Christ There Is No East or West from the collection The Legend of Blind Joe Death. You might not know this story. Something Fahey used to do, because he was kind of a prankster most of his career, he privately pressed some 78s of him just noodling around on his guitar, and he would scuff them up to make them, you know, have those cracks and pops and stuff, and then he would put them in a sleeve and then go to a thrift shop and stick them in the racks, hoping that some collector thought that they had found some huge prize of an obscure blues man named Blind Joe Death. I never really heard if anyone ever got fooled by that, but somewhere out there in the record collecting stratosphere is somebody with a John Fahey record not realizing that they have it. That's what I love about him and his music. We also heard Pentangle from their first album with Hear My Call. Sandy Denny, an outtake from the North Star, Grassman and the Ravens sessions, Crazy Lady Blues. And we started off with Carolina Chocolate Drops and Leaving Eden. My name is Pete Meisel. Going to be here for about 23 more minutes. Not that I'm counting. It's a beautiful day. Keep the vibe up by sticking around on KGNU for this week's edition of E-Town from E-Town Hall in beautiful Boulder, Colorado. My son's probably watching football, but I'm going to teach him the ways of roots music eventually. Anything you want to hear, 303-442-4242 is the number. Got an email from somebody who said, you're really in a nostalgic mood today. There's a lot of ghosts in this building. I've been here since like 2009, 2010, and I think they've been in this building about 20 plus years. So it's kind of strange, man. There's all the voices of the people from the community who've worked here over the years, and some who aren't with us anymore, and hopefully some will stick around. And I just hope that when we're in the new place, that we can create the kind of fierce memories that we have of here. And I hope we can continue to give you guys the kind of programming you like. So yes, I'm nostalgic today. So let me stick in some more music between now and the top of the hour. When I was a young, headstrong young man in radio, in the late 80s, early 90s, is when the whole alt-country thing started. And I didn't know what to make of it, man. You know, when I was in my 20s, I was like, country is corny. But this stuff got my eyebrow up. And especially this band, who's credited for kickstarting the whole thing. This is Uncle Tupelo from their legendary album, March 16 through 20, 1992. 34 years ago. An amazing acoustic album, and this is one of the best tracks on it. This is Moonshiner. This is Roots and Branches. This is KGNU.

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0: Roots and Branches KGNU, Davey Graham, Hey Bud Blues. My name is Pete Meisel. I am out the door. I am out the door on 47 Walnut. In October, I'll see you at the new place. I leave you with Doc Watson. Have a great day.
1: Sample of another kind of blues is the kind that Alton and Rayburn Delmore used to play. A song they called Big River Blues. Actually, sometimes it was called Deep River Blues. All the same difference. I listened to those boys, and then I heard a fellow named Travis, Merle Travis, play the guitar. And I thought about trying to put one of their songs into his style. I worked out this part pretty easy. After I'd been practicing about 10 years, I began to get to where I could get the lead note in, sound a little like this.

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0: From E-Town Hall in the foothills of the Rocky Mountains, it's E-Town with this week's guests. From Los Angeles, singer-songwriter Lucy Clearwater. From the nonpartisan think tank Energy Innovation, Silvio Mercacci. And currently based in Nashville, The Brook and the Bluff. I'm Helen Forster. Right now, join me in welcoming our host, Nick Forster.
1: Thank you, Helen. Thanks. Welcome, everybody, to E-Town Hall. We are going to have a classic E-Town show today. We got all the ingredients that you've come to know and love from an E-Town show. We've got a band from the South. We've got a kind of a gentle singer-songwriter from the West. We've got a renewable energy specialist to talk to us. Another unlikely combination of excellent ingredients that will, I'm sure, turn into something delicious. So Lucy Clearwater is here. She grew up in the Bay Area. She moved to Los Angeles right after high school, and she's been making some really great original music down there with a circle of friends. A really talented singer and musician. She is here. Silvio Mercacci is here. He's going to help us get up to speed on all of the choices we make around our energy use and all the various energy sources. He'll familiarize us with some choices being made by others that are not always necessarily the best. But all of that stuff is going to be revealed in time. And up first, we got a band that got its start when two guys from Birmingham, Alec Bolton and Joseph Satine, they got together when they were in college at Auburn, when they started an acoustic duo named after their neighborhoods back home. They kept at it. They kept writing songs. They added friends until they had a band. They moved to Nashville. They made more records, including their latest, which is their fourth full-length LP. It's called Werewolf, and these guys are here. So please help me welcome to the

This is y'all are so quiet. This is crazy. Thank you for that.

0: Thank you, guys. Thank you very much.
1: That song's called Gone for the Weekend.
2: The Broken the Bluff, Joseph Satine, welcome. Welcome to E-Town.
3: Yeah, thanks for having us. This is great.
2: Yeah, man. Hey, Birmingham, Alabama. I don't know much about it. I don't think I've ever been there.
3: Okay.
2: You grew up there.
3: Mm-hmm.
2: Nice bucolic, urban southern town.
3: Yeah.
2: Lots of trees.
3: Yeah, tons of trees. That's probably my favorite thing, actually, about Birmingham is all the trees and the nature and stuff like that.
2: And you named your band after a couple of neighborhoods.
3: Yes, we did. Yeah.
2: And to be clear, it was Mountain Brook and Bluff Park, right?
3: Yes. Yeah. Mountain Brook and Bluff Park.
2: Yeah, those are the neighborhoods. Okay, cool. And in Auburn, was that like you're definitely going to go there? Were you thinking of other schools to go to? Or that's where you go if you grew up in Birmingham?
3: I feel like a lot of people in Birmingham, there's like we don't have pro sports. So it's either you're born into an Auburn family or an Alabama family.
2: Yeah.
3: I was born into an Auburn family.
2: Okay. Were you there during the Tommy Tuberville coaching era or was that?
3: We were a little bit after. I got there the year after we won the national championship. So the year after the Cam Newton year, the year after it was fun to be there. We got there.
2: Although, yes, I mean, not the best look, perhaps, the Tommy Tuberville legacy.
3: No, it's aged awfully.
2: It hasn't aged well.
3: That guy sucks.
2: Yeah. More on that another time. When you guys first got together, you were playing covers because you hadn't written a bunch of songs. So what songs did you play?
3: We played a lot of like Beatles stuff. We would play stuff that we thought like drunk college kids would want to hear also though, but stuff that we also like kind of wanted to play. I remember Two of Us by the Beatles was one of the ones that we really loved to play.
4: That's a Sugar Ray.
3: Oh, we played some Sugar Ray every morning. Yeah, that was awesome. It was all over the map.
2: You guys had both been singing in choir, right?
3: Yeah, so we all grew up in choir. I was in choir from fourth grade through the end of college. They all sang in high school, so
2: amazing.
3: And John sang in college too. So
2: amazing. Yeah. Well, yeah, the vocals are so good in the band. It's great.
3: Thank you. Yeah,
2: three parts. It's cool. It's really good to hear everybody sing.
3: Yeah.
2: And you've been making records for more than 10 years now. A little bit. Your first EP came out, I think, in 2014 maybe or something.
3: I think this is the 10th year.
2: Everybody's still getting along because that's key in a band.
3: Yeah, I mean, Alec and I have been friends for almost 15 years now, so that's like kind of crazy to think about. And John and Kevin are brothers. They have no choice.
2: Yeah.
3: So, we're all getting along.
2: You know, I totally can hear the Beatles influence in your stuff and maybe CSN or who else were your influences other than just pandering to the fraternity parties?
3: Frank Ocean was really big for me. In 2012, Channel Orange came out, and that kind of like changed a little bit of the trajectory for like me. I thought I was going to be a choir teacher, and I heard that record, and I was like, well, maybe this is something that would be fun to do, is like write songs and try and get into that. John Prine is another huge influence for me. I grew up, my first concert was John Prine and Nancy Griffith. My parents took me to that show in Birmingham, whatever year it was. I was tiny. I barely remember it, but it's cool to have that as my first.
2: That's a very cool ticket into music. Yeah, that's really cool.
3: Yeah.
2: Well, listen, I think it's remarkable that any group of musicians can hang together for a number of years and still get along and still be creative. Yeah. It's hard. It's hard to do. It's hard to actually also to make music and produce it and record it and get it out there and get noticed. That's hard to do. Mm-hmm. You guys have definitely gotten noticed. You have a ton of plays on the internet. It's just like, how did that happen? It's just like remarkable.
3: I have a theory about that. Our song was called Masks. And at the time there was a Future song that was really popular. It's called Mask Off. And when Spotify, in the Spotify days, when you would search the word mask, that Future song obviously was first, and then our song was right under it, and it wouldn't play recommended songs. It would just play the next song on the search bar. So I think that there were a lot of people listening to Future, and they said, I think I'm going to check out this band, The Broken the Bluff, after Masks played.
2: So wild.
3: That's probably not true, but I like to think that. Yeah.
2: And then 5 years later, everybody's wearing a mask.
3: Yeah. And then, it was unfortunately, unintentionally.
2: Yeah. Well, however it worked, and you guys are doing great. So thanks for stopping by. Let's hear some more music. Welcome back, if you would, Broken the Bluff.

0: That's the Brook and the Bluff. Joseph Satine, John Canada, Alec Bolton, Micah Von Schimmelman, and Kevin Canada. The latest scene is called Werewolf. They will be back to play some more music a little later on in the show. Brook and the Bluff.
1: Your visit to E-Town is made possible in part by the Scientific and Cultural Facilities District, or SCFD, one of the largest cultural funding mechanisms in the United States, supporting nearly 300 organizations in the greater Denver, Colorado area. 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

0: I'm Nick Forster. You're listening to E-Town. Brooke and the Bluff are going to be back to play some more music in a little while. And coming up, Lucy Clearwater is here. Wonderful singer and multi-instrumentalist. She'll be out in a little bit. Okay, so 35 years ago, I had this strange idea that somehow I could help find a solution to climate change by using music as a great unifying force, bringing people together, raise issues around energy and agriculture and transportation, and then quickly get back to music and let the information and the conversation sink in. Here we are 35 years later, and it didn't work. CO2 levels are 18% higher than they were when we started back in 1991, but we're still trying because that's what we do, and we're going to keep trying. That's what we do. This week is no exception. We've got some great musicians. We also have a really well-informed guest who's been looking at the climate issue, clean energy, especially for about 20 years. He's the senior director of communications at the nonpartisan think tank called Energy Innovation. He's on a bunch of boards. He's an author. He's a columnist, a media person. Please welcome to E-Town, Silvio Marcacci. Silvio, welcome. Welcome to E-Town. I want to ask, how did you get from your work in politics back in New Jersey into this whole other career raising issues and sharing information about clean energy? How did that happen?
1: I started out working in Democratic politics in New Jersey. And, you know, after a while, you have to work for politicians and, you know, maybe they have things you don't agree with. So I decided to completely change tracks and I moved to Washington, D.C. to not work in politics. And I started working at a big PR firm in their sustainability group. And eventually, if you work in energy, you understand that we are burning lots of things and creating this blanket in the atmosphere that is making our world far hotter and far harder for humans to live in.
0: Yeah.
1: And so I went into it and it's been my life's work. You know, I couldn't imagine doing anything else.
0: Yeah, that's cool. And when you started, of course, as now, the science was pretty clear.
1: Yeah. In late 80s, this famous climate scientist, James Hansen, testified before Congress and said, this is going to happen.
0: Yeah.
1: Turns out he was right and no one did anything. You know, the last 20 years haven't really gotten it done, but, you know, we're going to keep trying.
0: Yeah, we're going to keep trying. We are again on the brink of an energy crisis based on the reliance on Middle East oil.
1: Yeah.
0: You know, other countries are moving a little faster than we are towards clean, renewable energy sources and electric cars and energy dependence, you know, and independence. We are actually now forcing, I think, some coal plants to reopen or keep some aging coal plants open for reasons that I'm unclear on.
1: Yeah, it's a really important point that a lot of folks don't know about. So coal in the U.S. around 2000 was half of our energy mix, 50%. Right now it's about 15%. And in 10 years, that number is expected to fall in half again. Unfortunately, in the last couple of years, coinciding with the Trump administration, there have been many actions taken by the administration to, you know, give taxpayer subsidies to coal plants that are uneconomic or, you know, to roll back clean air standards that, you know, have been encouraging these things to go offline. And all those coal closures really have occurred because the utilities and their regulators see that this is the most expensive and also the dirtiest source of electricity.
0: Yeah.
1: And it doesn't make sense for them anymore. So they
0: Make economic sense.
1: It doesn't make economic sense. It's incredibly expensive. It's gotten more expensive and coal increased 28% in cost from 2021 to 2024. That's twice the rate of inflation. And so, you know, all these utilities are closing them down because they don't need it anymore. Clean energy is cheap. You know, it's abundant. We have so much of it. It's domestic. It can't be offshored. It's not subject to those volatile international price swings like you're seeing with oil in the Middle East.
0: And if it doesn't make economic sense for the utilities, that means energy bills are going up. And I wonder, do you think people understand their energy bills when they get them in the mail? Do they kind of know what's going on?
1: This is the thing that most people don't understand about oil and gas, is that it's sold on an international market. Yeah. And anytime there's a war, those prices spike. Right. And that's beyond our control. And so they're taking this thing that they pull out of the ground here and, you know, damage our communities and they're shipping it abroad. They're going to sell it to whoever wants to pay it.
0: The highest bidder. Yeah.
1: Yeah.
0: Silvio, you're kind of a bummer, aren't you? It's just kind of like.
1: Okay, let me be optimistic.
0: Yeah, let's. What can we talk about that's like
1: 99% of the electricity generation that's going to be added in the U.S. this year is solar and batteries, right?
0: That's
1: because
0: great.
1: They're so cheap.
0: Yeah.
1: And we do have these solutions at hand. And if you look at what, you know, the global emissions and the temperature forecasts have happened, the curve has bent down. It's better. The forecasts are better than they used to be. But we still have a lot of work to do.
0: Yeah.
1: And there are a lot of Republicans who quietly will enact these policies that help get clean energy onto the grid. And it's just a difference of separating the rhetoric from what's really happening. Because if you really look at what's happening, it's happening faster than we thought. Costs are coming down faster than ever. Deployment is happening faster than ever. We just have to speed up.
0: Yeah. And I know that human behavior really makes a difference, because certainly during COVID, the atmosphere improved. Things got better. There were, you know, the behavior changed. Exhausts and pollution was diminished. The technology's here, and it's getting cheaper.
1: The cost thing is what really motivates people. Rooftop solar, people install it all the time because it's just cheaper. And, you know, there's a lot of conservatives out there who like having control over their energy bills and like having the freedom to choose what they can do. And we don't want to get caught up in the partisan stuff. We just want to get it done.
0: Yeah.
1: And so you look at costs. You look at how it makes people's lives better. And there's a lot of positive stuff to think about there.
0: If people want to learn more, if they're listening to this, is there a website they can go to find out all the stuff you're working on?
1: Sure, energyinnovation.org. We have a Substack, The Power Line. That's where I kind of let my hair down a little bit and, you know, maybe talk a little bit more rhetorically than I would up here on the national audience. So,
0: energyinnovation.org.
1: Yes, sir.
0: And direct action, just get people to become better informed and take a look at their energy use and their energy sources.
1: You can go to your school board. You can go to your local public utility commission. You can go to your state legislature and you can make your voice heard. People have a lot more power than they might think. Yeah. Also, you can also vote with your wallet and you can say, I'm going to install solar. I'm going to buy an EV. I'm going to install a heat pump. You know, we have a lot of control, and together I think we can make a difference.
0: Yeah. Well, thanks so much for the work you're doing, and thanks for stopping by.
1: Thank you for having me.
0: Silvio Marcacci, Senior Director of Communications at the nonpartisan think tank called Energy Innovation. Thank you, Silvio. I'm Nick Forster. You're listening to E-Town. The Brook and the Bluff are going to be back in a little bit. Right now, I want to tell you about what's coming up. Lucy Clearwater, according to her bio, was born in a bathtub in a cookie factory in Northern California. I do know that she was a precocious musician, starting out on the violin and then branching out to a host of other stringed instruments. She was a music teacher at 12 years old. She has been steadily working on her craft as a guitarist and singer and songwriter. Her debut record, I think, is called People Don't Equal Possessions, but I'll let her clarify that. Really glad she's here. Please help me welcome, also for her first visit to E-Town, Lucy Clearwater.

Thank you. How about Brooke and the Bluff? That was so fun. I was just like, yeah, I feel really privileged to get to share the stage.

0: Thank you.
1: Yeah, Lucy Clearwater, welcome to E-Town.
2: Thank you so much.
1: Yeah, such
2: happy
1: a good
2: to be here.
1: Okay, so naming your record, including an unpronounceable symbol. what do you call it? Your record?
2: I call it People Not Possessions.
1: People Not Possessions. Okay.
2: Yeah.
1: Great. And I mentioned the thing about born in a bathtub in a cookie factory.
2: Oh, yes.
1: Was that your family business or what was that?
2: Yeah, my aunt ran this cookie factory near Oakland, California. And my dad was working there at the time. And my parents wanted to do a home birth. There happened to be a bathtub in the cookie factory. I don't know why.
1: The water birth,
2: There was one of those. But yeah, and then
1: there you
2: done.
1: Are. Yeah. That's a great launch story. I mean, you know, not everybody has a good launch story.
2: Yeah, I remember when I was like 16 and I was starting to do music more and people were like, oh, you need your elevator pitch and it needs to be like one sentence. And so I was like, okay. I was born in a bathtub in a cookie factory. That's one sentence.
1: Yeah. And you must have taken like Suzuki violin lessons when you were a little kid.
2: I did, yeah. My mom was my violin teacher. She put a violin in my hands when I turned 4. And I was like, there you go.
1: It's hard to skip practice when your mom's the teacher.
2: Yeah, that's true. Yeah, just at dad's house sometimes. I would make up songs that weren't the songs that I was supposed to be practicing and just improvise. And then my dad would be like, great, which one was that? And I was like, that was Mozart's. And he'd be like, great, play it again, the same exact thing. And I'd be like,
1: busted. Yeah. And you were a music teacher when you were 12. Like, who are you teaching?
2: My grandma's neighbor was like 2 years younger than me, and I'd been playing since I was 4. So when I was 12, he was 10.
1: Yeah.
2: And yeah, he was my first student. And then I went on to teach a bunch of kids all through high school and everything.
1: Nice. Yeah. No grown up students.
2: I did have grown up students.
1: Oh, wow.
2: Yeah.
1: Wow. That's so cool and very precocious and confident of you to be a teacher as a teenager.
2: I think I just was in my bedroom, like listening to my mom teach all the time. And then I was like, oh, I can imitate her.
1: Yeah.
2: And then most of when I was teaching from like 12 to probably 18, I was very much just pretending to be my mom. I would just mimic her. And I was like, oh, that's what you're supposed to say.
1: Yeah. Well, it's cool to have role models like that. Yeah. Most people don't get the chance to sort of like imitate their parents and then have it benefit them in any way.
2: Yeah, I got lucky.
1: So you knew that LA was the place you wanted to go.
2: Yeah, I checked out Nashville.
1: Yeah.
2: It was super cool, but I think just California's in my bones, and I didn't want to be too far away from the ocean and all the trees and mountains.
1: And you're part of a really cool community. I didn't mention it, but Kenneth Patengale's on your record.
2: Yeah.
1: You make music with Sean Watkins, Sarah Watkins, occasionally Madison Cunningham and others. There's like a community that you're in.
2: Yeah, I feel really lucky. There's this incredible scene in LA right now, and I just feel like I'm part of a time that's really potent and special, and everybody's just like hanging out together and playing together and going to each other's shows, and it's makes me wonder what it was like in like the 60s and 70s in Laurel Canyon and like Mama Cass's house and like those hangs and everything, and I wonder if what we have right now is like somewhat similar, but
1: a lot less drugs.
2: Probably.
1: Yeah. A few months ago, I went to the jam session that Sean Watkins has in Glendale at the basement of that church.
2: Yeah.
1: And it was a really cool, super cool scene. And I understand that's where you recorded your record.
2: Yeah. It's Tyler Gate Chester's studio, Bell Choir in Glendale.
1: Yeah. Well, I just want to, again, it's, and I mentioned this to the Brook and the Bluff guys, but it's hard to get noticed. It's hard to, anybody can make a record. And there's a lot of new music all the time. And so for a young person starting out in music and making a record, it's hard to get noticed. So what's your plan?
2: I mean, the reason why I like to play music and do all this is like just to meet incredible people and play with people and make friends, be in community. So that's really been like where my heart is centered. And I do that all the time. And so I feel very successful already in that that's what I get to do. And if more people catch on, that's awesome. And so I'm partly grateful to be here on this incredible stage. But I just love playing music with my friends, and we've been doing so many shows together and collaborating. And I just feel that like that is naturally making the ball roll forward. Yeah. And I think like all together we lift each other up, and that's the only way that I really would want to like make it would be with all my friends. So,
1: yeah. And your first record is just coming out now. Mm-hmm. You're doing your first headline tour. Mm-hmm. You're actually bringing a couple of musicians with you, which is also bold.
2: Thanks. Yeah. It's a little maybe crazy of me because in this economy, touring with a band.
1: Yeah.
2: But I'm doing it because I just really want to.
1: Yeah.
2: So.
1: Well, it's super exciting. And again, we're just glad you could stop by. We're anxious to hear some more songs.
2: Yeah. Thanks for having me.
1: Welcome back, Lucy Clearwater.

0: Thank you.
1: That's Lucy Clearwater from Los Angeles, California. People do not equal possessions. Along with the E-Tones on a couple of tunes, Christian Thiel, Adam Bodine, Eric Turin, and Helen Forster sing in harmony. Lucy Clearwater.
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0: I'm Nick Forster. I want to say hello to listeners who are hearing E-Town right now on stations like WEVL, Weevil down in Memphis, Tennessee, 89.9 FM, on KCHO in Chico, California, and on WRUR in Rochester, New York. Thanks for tuning in. 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Okay, such good singing tonight, don't you think? Just great. The human voice, man. What a nice thing to have the human voice be in our midst. It is kind of a classic E-Town show. The Southern rock band and the eco advocate and the tender singer-songwriter. I mean, it's just a wacky combination. It somehow works. Right now, would you please help me welcome back to the stage The Brook and The Bluff.
1: All right, here we go. A one, two.

Thanks. That's the Brick and the Bluff. And now living in Nashville, Tennessee, Joseph Satin, John Canada, Alec Bolton, Micah Von Schimmelman, and Kevin Canada. The latest record is called Werewolf. That's the Brook and the Bluff. We got time for one more song. We're going to get everybody out on stage and do one more song. This is a new one for us, a song we've never done as a finale here in all the years of E-Town. It's a song from the South. But I want to thank all our guests. Thanks, of course, to the Brook and the Bluff for coming up from now living in Nashville. Thanks to the E-Tones, to Helen Forster, to our interview guests, Silvio Marcacci. Thanks for being here, reminding us that we can all do something on behalf of fighting climate change, even if it's just making changes in our homes. Thanks to Lucy Clearwater, coming out from L.A. This is both of our musical guests this week are young, and they have been paying attention to music from the 60s and 70s. This is a song from the early 70s from down in Memphis, a song from the South from the band Big Star. It's from a long time ago. I'm Nick Forster. Hope you can be with us next week right here in E-Town.

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1: We call it Onkelo. Onkelo means hiding place. In my time, it is still unfinished, though work began in the 20th century when I was just a child. Work would be completed in the 22nd century, long after my death. Onkelo must last 100,000 years. Nothing built by man has lasted even a tenth of that time span. But we consider ourselves a very potent civilization. If we succeed, Onkelo will most likely be the longest lasting remains of our civilization. If you, sometime far into the future, find this, what would it tell you about us?
0: The voice of Danish artist and filmmaker Michael Madsen from the opening of his film, Into Eternity. These words were first heard in the US in early 2011, when Into Eternity was released in North America. After Yucca Mountain failed technologically as well as politically in the US, Onkelo is the first in the world and the only project to create a permanent storage for waste from nuclear power plants. Madsen takes us to the remote island of Olkiluoto on the shores of the Baltic Sea in Finland. Underground, we meet the blasters who set off the explosions that create the vast system of tunnels. And above, the various technicians, scientists, and regulators involved in this project. For the next 100 years, the multiple tunnels and chambers of Onkelo, which stretch to a depth of 1,500 feet, will house all of Finland's nuclear waste, until it is filled and sealed with cement in 2120. No person working on the facility today will live to see it completed. To protect life from the highly radioactive nuclear power plant fuel, the waste must lay untouched for 100,000 years. Onkelo is being designed to far outlast any structure or institution ever created by mankind. What are 100,000 years in relation to known history?

The transition from nomadic hunter-gathering to farming and permanent settlement occurred between 7 and 10,000 years ago. Our Homo sapiens ancestors only reached Europe 40,000 years ago, where Neanderthals did not become extinct until 30,000 years ago. And the great original Homo sapiens migration out of Africa took place between 125 and 60,000 years ago. My thoughts in viewing the film Into Eternity, post-Fukushima, were that as insane as it appears to embark on a project of building storage to last 100,000 years, it is even more insane to continue the practice of keeping the so-called spent nuclear fuel right next to the most dangerous places on Earth, in unprotected fuel pools next to nuclear power plants. And most insane, I think, and we may soon all realize, to produce electricity with nuclear fuel in the first place. There's at least 250,000 tons of radioactive waste on Earth. Onkelo, after all these efforts, will be able to hold a tiny fraction of 6,500 tons. For some time, the nuclear industry has claimed nuclear fuel will be reprocessed. However, in this chain of mounting absurdities, reprocessing creates plutonium that will have to be kept safe, not for 100,000, but for 1 million years, unless it is used in nuclear weapons with the potential to destroy the planet instantly. Back to the film. Here is Kraftwerk.

0: The reason why it's kept in water pools is that water creates a shield for radiation.
1: Keeping the waste in tanks, this is probably possible for the next 10 years, 20 years, 100 years, 1,000 years.
0: You just can't guarantee stable conditions above ground, for instance, for 100 years, let alone thousands of years. We can't keep this waste forever in the water pools. There has been two world wars during the last 100 years.

0: we have to find a permanent solution or a more safer solution in the long run.
1: My civilization depends on energy as no civilization before us. Energy is the main currency for us. Is it the same for you? Does your way of life also depend on unlimited energy?
2: What we must do is to take care of the waste from the nuclear power plants.
3: I think that more and more societies in countries who are using nuclear power are realizing that they also have to do something.
2: We obtain the energy, we have used the energy. Of course, it's our mission to also take care of the waste.
3: There is no way of doing nothing.
0: The final disposal of spent nuclear fuel hasn't been implemented anywhere so far. We are kind of a forerunners in this field. And we are dealing with very, very long time frames, meaning that this repository should last at least 100,000 years.
1: A 100,000 years is beyond our understanding and imagination. Our history is so short in comparison. How is it with you? How far into the future will your way of life have consequences?
4: When I saw the film at the opening in San Francisco, 2 months after the explosions at Fukushima, I thought of a review that I had read on the internet. Alexander wrote in Soft Morning City, "Onkelo is probably the most ambitious human endeavor ever put into practice, and in its quiet, reflective style, the film, Into Eternity, presents the project in its full madness. It makes us consider the big questions in a way that we, in the 21st century, don't usually do outside of theological and philosophical circles. Questions of war, economic collapse, mass migration, ecological catastrophe, societal structure, all seem to pale away when we are faced with a time period that, in reverse, stretches back tens of thousands of years beyond our recorded history, to when Homo sapiens, or modern humans, were not the only species of human on this earth. This is an idea that is almost inconceivable to us now. For all the questions thrown up by Onkelo, only one can approach definite status as a likely event over others. It is inevitable that one day, in the next 100,000 years, Onkelo will be discovered by someone. Any argument against this seems the utmost in arrogance and wishful thinking." Alexander wrote this in Soft Morning City. I wondered how the construction firm that designed and bid on the project of Onkelo may have presented their proposal to the government of Finland, and there it was.
5: Olkiluoto in Eurajoki has been chosen as the site of the disposal facility for spent nuclear fuel.

The repository acts like a cocoon, if you like, or a Russian doll, where you have barriers which complement each other, so that if one barrier might fail, so other barriers still are able to mitigate all the consequences.

0: The final disposal facility will be constructed in stages and decommissioned in the 2100s.
1: When the entire tunnel is ready, a thick concrete closure is cast at the tunnel mouth.
2: We will fill the chambers of Onkalo with the nuclear waste from Finland, from just one little country in the north. After one century, we will seal Onkalo for all eternity, just like the tombs of the pharaohs and the pyramids were sealed thousands of years ago, never to be opened again.
3: There will be forests, there will be houses, hopefully there will still be people living. Not perhaps exactly the same persons that were there from the beginning, but perhaps their children and grandchildren will still live and use the land. We always bring up the question of the Ice Age as some kind of a very dramatic change in the situation. Of course, it will have an impact. If we look at our assumptions, the scenarios, it will happen within 60,000 years from now.
4: The film Into Eternity reflects much of the discussion on how to create markers on the surface to warn future generations of the danger below. Nothing could be found that would be understood 100,000 years from now. If any physical marker were even to survive the Ice Age, that will be pushing glaciers over Onkalo 60,000 years from now. The discussion in the film reminded me of the report that the Sandia National Laboratories published in 1991. The Department of Energy had commissioned Sandia to create a plan to keep burial grounds of nuclear waste safe from future generations. The report was called Expert Judgment on Inadvertent Human Intrusion into the Waste Isolation Pilot Plant. In essence, the report said that no language, no plaques with symbols, no ominous-looking structures on top of the burial were guaranteed to be understood, even only 10,000 years into the future. The most realistic plan, some of the members of the Sandia National Lab Commission felt, would be to endow a nuclear priesthood committed to guarding the site and transmitting the memory orally from generation to generation. Much of the discussion in Finland, documented in the film Into Eternity, comes up with similar ideas. The Onkalo project staff, like Sandia Labs, recognized that nothing might work unless it became part of a living transmission. And even if future generations were to somehow understand the warning, would they heed it? In our timeline, the pyramids were opened and rune stones moved in spite of warnings.
2: We have no archives with information on nuclear waste yet. But if we build archives, every future society and every future generation must maintain the information and update the language for you to understand. Can we count on continuation for thousands of generations into the future? What if people starve and suffer? What if there are wars or floods or fires? The archives have the same requirements as our interim storages, requirements we cannot guarantee. After all, this is why we are building Onkalo.
4: And so, in the end, some of those interviewed argue that it may be better not to mark the repository at all. That remembering to forget is the best protection. But how will that work for all the future Onkalos that yet must be built for 250,000 tons of nuclear waste? How many such places can you hide?
2: Onkalo is our very first permanent repository for nuclear waste. But when Onkalo is sealed a century from now, it'll hold only a fraction of the waste we have. We must build many more onkalos far from earthquakes and volcanoes to keep the waste away from the surface of the earth. We must build many more secret chambers that we hope to hide from you.

0: reasonable to talk about a nuclear renaissance?
1: Many people seem to think so. And many politicians believe that nuclear energy is needed to curb the carbon dioxide emissions from electricity production.
2: But if we're going to take the people in China and in India to the same level as the Western countries in the next 20 years, you have to start 3 new nuclear reactors a day.
3: The film Into Eternity is a documentary about the building of the world's first underground storage site for waste from nuclear power plants. The tiny country of Finland decided to take responsibility for the nuclear waste it created and continues to create, and became the pioneer, both technologically and philosophically, of trying to come to terms with nuclear power. How far ahead can we burden the Earth and future generations by turning on the lights? Peter Bradshaw wrote in the British Guardian, "One of the most extraordinary factual films to be shown this year, Madsen's film, does not merely ask tough questions about the implications of nuclear energy, but also how we as a race conceive our own future. This is nothing less than post-human architecture we are talking about. Why isn't every government, every philosopher, every theologian, everybody, everywhere in the world discussing Onkalo and its implications?" End quote by Peter Bradshaw.
0: Once upon a time, man learned to master fire, something no other living creature had done before him. Man conquered the entire world. One day he found a new fire, a fire so powerful that it could never be extinguished. Man reveled in the thought that he now possessed the powers of the universe. Then in horror, he realized that his new fire could not only create, but also destroy. Not only could it burn on land, but inside all living creatures, inside his children, the animals, all crops. Man looked around for help, but found none. And so he built a burial chamber deep in the bowels of the earth, a hiding place for the fire to burn into eternity.

Into Eternity was written and directed by Michael Madsen. You heard his voice as narrator, along with engineers and regulators for the Onkelo project. The film is beautifully photographed by Heike Farm, with a haunting and intriguing sound design by Nikolai Link and Øyvind Weingarde. You may have recognized the piece Radioactivity by the German electronic group Kraftwerk. Their name curiously translates into power plant. Director Michael Madsen is based in Copenhagen, and the 75-minute film is a co-production between Denmark, Finland, and Sweden. The film opened for European audiences in 2010 and began showing in the US, in New York, shortly before the explosions at Fukushima. Ever since that catastrophe, the parallel between the way the film shows the handling of spent nuclear fuel and the diligent building of underground storage clashes with what occurred in Fukushima. The film shows the careful removal of so-called spent fuel from the fuel pools to the dangerous and complex procedure of placing the rods into canisters for later transfer into Onkelo. That now stands in frightening and stark contrast to the images of collapsed fuel pools and molten fuel rods that can no longer be handled. Does Fukushima itself have to become a site for storage of what cannot be removed by man or robot that needs to last maybe as long as 100,000 years? On the beach, open to the next tsunami, near an earthquake zone? The movie's website has an excellent section on nuclear facts, for example. High-level nuclear waste is the inevitable end result of nuclear energy production. The waste will remain radioactive and/or radiotoxic for at least 100,000 years. The amount of waste increases daily. Spent nuclear fuel is normally kept in water pools in interim storages. Almost all interim storages are on the ground surface, where they are vulnerable to natural or man-made disasters. And extensive surveillance, security management, and maintenance is required. The water in the pools cools the fuel rods, as the heat emanating from them may otherwise result in radioactive fire. And at the same time, water creates a shield for radioactivity. It takes 40 to 60 years to cool the fuel rods down to a temperature below 100 degrees Celsius. Only below this temperature may the spent fuel be handled or processed further. Those were some nuclear facts from the website of the movie. 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That's tucradio.org. Look under newest programs. TUC Radio has moved to Northern California. This program was produced off the grid with power from the sun. The only safe nuclear reactor. The release of the film Into Eternity and this interview happened in 2011. Since then, only Sweden has moved towards building storage intended to be safe for 100,000 years. According to the September version of the website of SKB, the Swedish Nuclear Fuel and Waste Management Company, they are hiring geologists, quote, "We are now looking for several curious, driven, and committed geologists." Meanwhile, at Onkelo, construction continues, and from time to time, Posiva, the company in charge, is coming up with promotional events. In June 2019, opera star Mika Kares sang the aria of Massimiliano Moore from Verdi's The Bandits. He was 1,300 feet underground.

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Time of useful consciousness is an aeronautical term. It's the time between the beginning of oxygen deficiency and the loss of consciousness. Time for useful projects to rescue the planet and the plane. My name is Maria Gelöden. Thank you for listening.

0: This is part one of a three-part dialogue in memoriam of my dear friend Sobhanfu Somme, and how together we can all create a planetary wisdom culture in this time of unparalleled crisis.
1: Thank you for all the ways that you are enabling people to share their wisdom, and also for holding the torch for everybody to know where to find how to find their way. And for just having a golden heart, I just so appreciate you.
2: Welcome to Living Dialogues. I'm Duncan Campbell. And with me for this particular dialogue, I'm really delighted to have my friend Sobhanfu Somme. Sobhanfu was born and raised in Burkina Faso, the former Upper Volta in Africa, and she is an initiated member of the Dagara tribe of West Africa. Her voice was one of the first to bring African spirituality to the West. She is the founder of Ancestors Wisdom Spring, and her books include The Spirit of Intimacy, Ancient Teachings in the Ways of Relationships, Welcoming Spirit Home, Ancient African Teachings to Celebrate Children and Community, and Falling Out of Grace. So Sobhanfu, it's just a real delight to have this ability to have dialogue with you here on Living Dialogues.
1: Oh, thank you for having me. It's a pleasure to be here.
2: I thought one of the things we might do for those of our listeners that might not already be familiar with you and your work is to maybe just tell a story from the beginning, something that occurs to you as a starting point maybe in your childhood when you first had an inkling of what might happen in your life, and then what actually did happen. Maybe describe to us a bit how it unfolded that you came from your tribe in West Africa here to the United States.
1: Well, as you say, I come from Burkina Faso, one of the smallest countries in Africa, about the size of Colorado. And my tribe, the Dagara tribe, lives in the southwestern part of Burkina Faso. And growing up in the village, I definitely had a sense of having many mothers, many fathers. And I realized that with time, people often talked about the importance of names and also what people are to do in life. And one day my mother basically telling me, I know you're going to grow up and you're going to move away from me. And I was like, what a silly idea. Why would anybody want to move away from their family? And that thought basically stayed with me, and it kind of bothered me because my intention had never been to go away, even though my father was like a go-between tribe, and we have traveled with him quite a bit around Burkina Faso, and but I never really thought about leaving my village because it was always such a beautiful place for me, a place of comfort to go back and rejuvenate. Unfortunately, things did not turn the way I wanted to, because when I became a teenager, we have this ritual called initiation that all human beings go through to become an adult. And it was during that ritual that it really hit me that maybe I had a different path than what I had imagined growing up. And I realized that not only I had a lot to do, but part of it would entail me leaving the village. And I actually got kind of angry about it. And then I started to make up story about how I was going to be in the village, and which gave a lot of grief to my mentor, who was really trying to help me, but realized that she couldn't really do much about what I was going through until I was basically cornered and asked what was going on. And so I said that I didn't like the stories that I was seeing in my initiation, and what I wanted was a story that would basically allow me to be in the village. After the initiation and the mentoring, the elders usually make arrangements to marry the young people to other young people because they watch them and they try to find out whose life purpose will fit best somebody else's.
2: How old were you, Sabanfu, at this time?
1: I was 20 when all of this was happening.
2: Mm-hmm.
1: So I realized that I was going to be married to somebody that actually was not A, from my village, and B, was actually not someone that I knew personally.
2: Mm-hmm.
1: So that was another upheaval in the village, because I realized that I wasn't the only one who was struggling with the issue. Some of my parents were struggling with it. My sibling was struggling with it. Because at least in the village, when you marry somebody, you knew the person and so forth. But here I was, you know, marrying somebody who was not much around in the village. And even worse, you know, did not live anywhere in Africa, was living in the West. And so after the elder asked me to think about it, and I said yes, then the wedding took place. And I didn't actually meet my husband until after we were married. And
2: he was in the United States when you got married?
1: Exactly. He was studying in the United States at mm-hmm. that time.
2: And one quick question before you go ahead. When you were in your initiation and these images came to you of your leaving the village, was this part of a kind of visualization or a something you saw, or was this an instruction that you received from the elders?
1: Oh, no. It is something that it's basically like watching your own life unfold.
2: Mm-hmm.
1: And it is a process of basically the elders first breaking down your old patterns.
2: Mm-hmm.
1: And then trying to widen your horizon so you can see beyond yourself, you can see beyond the cocoon that you have built around yourself to begin to see what is happening. And sometimes, you know, what they will do is that they will have, you know, like water divination for people who have who are not going to initiate, or sometimes for initiate also, where you can basically see your past life and where you're heading, you know, basically the general sense of where you're heading. And that's where I saw the images about me leaving the village. That was so disturbing to me.
2: And do they do this by surrounding you with chanting or ritual singing, or are you somewhere isolated in an enclosure in the dark, or how exactly, what is the circumstance of the initiation?
1: Well, the circumstance of the initiation happened with basically a group of teenagers about your own age. And for women, it starts, for instance, after the first menstrual menstruation. And after that, then all the young girls who have menstruated that year are gathered and then are sent away by a set group of elders who are then going to be putting them through different rituals. And so if you want to describe it, it is basically a process where you go through one ritual after another, not only opening you up, but also, you know, allowing for healing to happen and so forth. And there is also a journey to different dimensions and things like that.
2: And do the elders in some way recall verbally your past life, or do they just set an atmosphere in which those kinds of remembrances naturally come to you?
1: No, they set an atmosphere
2: which
1: enabled you to basically start to see mm-hmm. your own life in the past and also in the future. And so, after you come back, they then compare the note, because when you are still in your mother's womb, they do this ritual called the hearing ritual, where they interrogate the mother to be, the child who is coming through, to see whether the space they're creating for the baby is appropriate, and what is the mission of the baby, and how can the deaf support the baby, and so the mother would, the baby would take over the mother's voice and then speak back to the elder. So the only information they have on you, really, except by experiencing you in direct life, is the information they got from you during the hearing ritual. And that the information they got at the hearing ritual has to also match the information they get during your initiation.
2: Well, this is really quite fascinating from the point of view of the West, because there has been of late, as you may know, a rebirth of interest in the West after many centuries of a kind of hyper-rational modern mind scientism, in which people like Carolyn Mace, for instance,
1: right,
2: is going back and talking about how each of us has a mission that's set before we actually come into being. And she talks, as does James Hillman in his book, The Soul's Code, about how before we come into being, before we are born, there is a mission that's encoded in us that we are meant to fulfill here when we come into the community of the living.
1: Right.
2: And James Hillman talks about Plato, and Plato in that time talking about the Greek myth where you would receive your mission from the elders on the other side, as it were, and then you would cross the river of forgetfulness so that when you came into life, when you were actually born, you had to rediscover, as it were, what your mission was.
1: Right.
2: And here, what I'm hearing about the hearing ritual is also reminding me about the poet Wordsworth, where he said famously in the 19th century that we all come in trailing clouds of glory. Meaning,
1: yes,
2: you know, that every newborn already has one foot on the other side and is then being pulled into manifestation here. And it sounds like when, in your tradition, this ritual is conducted, that people are actually able, through that ritual, to invoke before the birth the knowingness of the infant itself as to why it is here.
1: Right.
2: That's really fascinating. Yeah. So they get actually that information, because we've completely lost that ability in the West. It's so long ago that even Plato talked about it being forgotten before you came into birth. And I don't know of any rituals in the West that have actually done this. It's really fascinating.
1: Yeah. Yeah, definitely. I mean, it's something that is exciting for people here, but in my tradition, it's just as natural.
2: Very ordinary, yes, yeah.
1: Right.
2: But with the interesting thing about the weave that's happening with your even being called to the West, I think, Sabanfu, is that you can communicate this kind of experience as having been ordinary and known to everyone in the tribe, and everyone participated in it and took it for granted. Where in the West, people like James Hillman or Carolyn Mace, when they're introducing this notion for maybe the first time in our contemporary civilization since Plato, it comes as a surprise, and also one has a kind of recognition that, yes, that makes sense. And then we think of Wordsworth and his intuition. Yes, that does make sense. And what they're beginning to do is develop tools here in Western society to see how one can evoke and discover for oneself one's life mission, if you will.
1: Right.
2: In our adulthood, right.
1: Yeah, that would be great.
2: Yeah.
1: So there's so many people still wondering whether they're here as tourists or whether they're really here for some reason. So that would definitely bring the purpose down.
2: And the other interesting aspect of your story, Sabanfu, is when you came to consciousness again after your being in the womb and then having forgotten it when you came through, and it being held by the elders, your sense of mission, and then you rediscovered it in the initiation. You didn't really like it because it didn't fit what your own personalistic expectation and desire was. So you had to really be persuaded to accept this mission to leave the tribe.
1: Right, because as a human being, you always want your life to be the reflection of what you think you are creating, and you forget that there is something that the greater universe has in place for you. And as you say, you know, your purpose may not necessarily be something you would want to do,
2: yes,
1: or you would
2: right.
1: like to do, but it's mm-hmm. something you have to do if you are to be alive. So.
2: And that was the purpose of the mentors, trying to gently bring you into alignment with what they knew your purpose was, because if they allowed you in your headstrong teenager resistance to actually resist it, they knew that in the long run you would only be more unhappy.
1: Right, that is true. Yeah.
2: Well, let's pick up the thread of the story, because it certainly was not easy what happened then next after you did get married. You describe leaving your tribe and being sort of plopped down in the middle of winter in Michigan in the United States from West Africa. It must have been an enormous shock.
1: Yes, to say the least, because in my village of Burkina Faso, when it goes down to 70, we think it's freezing cold.
2: Yeah, and your husband was in university in Michigan, in one of the coldest parts of the whole United States.
1: That's right. Yeah. That's right. And so I was naively coming to this place that I thought had the same temperature and ways of living. And much to my dismay, I got to Detroit and realized that, wait a minute, you know, something is not right. But what was most amazing is that, you know, I was dressed very summer clothes with sandals. And mm-hmm. when I landed, people were looking at me as if I was out of my mind. Mm-hmm. And, of course, I'm looking at them thinking, you know, my God, you know, what is the matter with them?
2: They look like they're really cold.
1: I know. Well, I was cold, too, but I didn't know what was making me cold.
2: Uh-huh.
1: I just figured that maybe, you know, something was happening, but I didn't really have a taste, you know, of the outside.
2: Mm-hmm.
1: And when I finally got the luggage, and my husband had brought me this huge, heavy coat, and I kept on asking, well, what do you want me to do with this? And he kept on saying, well, you're going to need it. And I was like, oh, I want to wear something like that. It's so heavy. And so I just kept on asking questions and said, you know what? I don't have answers for your questions. Just wear it.
2: And this was the first time you met your husband, Maladoma, was in the airport in Detroit?
1: Oh, right. No, actually, uh-huh. now more like the second time. But he basically said we should go out. And when I saw the snow from a distance, I thought, my God, somebody must have been really nuts to dump all this corn flour out here. And when I stepped outside, I was running back from the inside. And they were like, what's the matter? I said, oh, no, it's too cold. And they said, well, we do have to go out. And I'm not going to go out. So that was my first experience arriving in Michigan. And then getting to the house, and the people had come with him to welcome me. And they said, well, you know, if you call, you know, here's a button. You push it and it makes it really hot. Wow. African man, I pushed it to the maximum. I don't know, it was probably over like 90 degrees. I was beginning to be comfortable.
2: Uh-huh.
1: And they were just passing out. So, and also just living there and realizing there are all these modern amenities that I'm not used to. It's stove, you know. And I just expected to have like 3 stones and some wood, okay?
2: Mm-hmm.
1: And also realizing that, you know, even though there are people in the building, you know, those people, you cannot just, like, run over and talk to them. And I couldn't even speak to them because I didn't even know English at that time. And so it brought me to a place where I felt like my identity was stripped away.
2: Totally.
1: And for the first time, I experienced things that I never experienced, things like boredom and loneliness. I mean, I grew up in a village. I never slept by myself, okay? I never really have been left long enough to feel alone. And I kept on wondering what's wrong with me until I realized that... and somebody said, oh, you're probably homesick. You're feeling lonely. you know, you're feeling bored. And I was like, what? Lonely? Bored? What are those words? So the beginning was very difficult. I still remain in a place of resentment as to why I have to be in this place. So I refused to learn the language, and I relied on my husband to translate. And because I love talking so much that he decided, well, since you love to talk, if you want to talk to people, you should learn to speak English.
2: Mm-hmm.
1: I think that was one of the biggest gifts that he has ever given me, you know, by refusing to translate for me.
2: Mm-hmm.
1: Because if he had translated, I wouldn't have learned. So that was my beginning in Michigan.
2: Well, it's just amazing and wonderful, your life story, and how you, as you put it, have been able to find the humor and the wisdom in these amazing disruptions that took place in your life as part of your path, which is in one form been extremely arduous and challenging, and in another, you've managed to do it with such grace that it is a real inspiration for so many people. And I'm looking at a comment that you made in one of your books here, that for your own people, the Dogara people in Burkina Faso, home is medicine. And then you say that this is actually true everywhere in the world, whether we know it consciously or not, that, as you put it, even in the West, we talk about homesickness, the missing of that kind of element in our emotional experience that makes us feel part of a living universe, makes us feel welcomed, makes us feel at home, embraced by a loving and kind community atmosphere. And so from your experience, however individual it has been in your life story, in particular to having been born in the Dogara tribe in West Africa and then coming to a particular place to begin with in the United States, you've managed to, in your books and in your teaching, draw out these universal lessons and universal expressions of wisdom. And I'm thinking here of Alice Walker, author of The Color Purple, talking about your book, Welcoming Spirit Home. There's that word home again. Ancient African teachings to celebrate children and community. And Alice says about yourself that Sobhanfu is a teacher who can help us put together so many things that our modern Western world has broken. And I think here the great history of the evolution of the species on the planet, where in the West, in the industrialized countries, much of what had been preserved for many, many centuries before, let us say, the last several centuries, has been broken away from, has been left behind in the push for a certain kind of rational consciousness and scientific and technological breakthrough. And it has created a need on the part of people in these societies for remembrance,
1: right,
2: of what's in our DNA as a human species. And people like yourself and your husband and others have come from Africa and elsewhere to the West bearing a great gift. And it seems to me that your elders in some way knew this and knew that that was the function that you were to perform and the gift that your society was to give to Western societies. Am I right in intuiting that?
1: Yeah, absolutely.
2: And that they knew that in a very deep way.
1: Right. Yeah, except that, you know, when you actually live a reality and you come to teach it, it takes a while for you to experience not having it, to actually know what it was. Because when my elder said I was to teach about community, I was looking at them as if, well, definitely they're crazy, you know. I mean, what can you teach about community? You just live, you know. Until I realized, you know, that community does not always exist somewhere. And so, yes, you're right, because they knew that something was there to be taught, except that I didn't know that I had to go through what I went through in order to get there. Yeah.
2: And I think now it's part of a whole process that seems to be awakening in different countries all over the world, where elders are being called forward from many indigenous cultures at this time. There's an organization that has come into being recently called the World Council of Elders, and other organizations similar to that are being formed spontaneously, as it were, almost in the fulfillment of ancient prophecies that there would come a time when, having lost something really essential in the human soul, we are now having to work together at an international, transnational level with many different gifts coming from many different cultures to, in a sense, put it all back together again, that which has been broken in so many cultures, and to heal ourselves requires now going beyond our own culture.
1: Yeah, absolutely. And, you know, as many people say, you know, the time is right, I agree, because especially, you know, many indigenous communities, they have held on to their own wisdom for so long, and the world is changing, and the young people are not necessarily going to be the one to uphold this wisdom. And so there is a need to have it be alive somewhere. And also because people are really ready for this kind of wisdom and are willing to receive them in the forms that they come without wanting to change them or dissect them or make them look like something else. And that is the beauty in it. And of course, you know, each one of these tribes coming has wisdom. You know, it is a conversion of all these roads that bring together the truth that the human soul and spirit is so craving, because not just one way is going to make it work for us.
2: And I think that's the point, yes, for all of us, that we are all of us going through this initiation of being, in a sense, forced out of the comfort zone of whatever our particular village may be, literally or metaphorically, as you were, and in a sense obliged to go out into a wider world and learn another language or several other emotional languages,
1: right,
2: and to begin to weave a real planetary consciousness, because it's the only way that we are going to be healed. And I think of dialogue as an essential element of this, the dialogue between elders and youth in terms of age, the dialogue between elder cultures and younger cultures in terms of time on the planet,
1: right,
2: the dialogue between men and women, because everyone in this participation has a particular wisdom and a particular knowledge to give, including the younger cultures and young people. Things are changing so fast on the planet that elders don't have all of the pieces of the puzzle, no matter how long they've been on the planet. And,
1: right.
2: So they themselves need this vitalizing, rejuvenating connection with the young, who carry a certain knowledge within them, and the young in turn need a certain kind of mentoring and embrace and respect and being seen by the elders in order to realize their full potential. So it's such a beautiful but also very challenging initiation that we're all being called to.
1: Right, yeah, absolutely. Yeah. And it is an initiation that we have to go through if we are all going to survive. Now, there is no way of going around it, though.
2: Well, and that's it. There's no way of going around it, and so we go through it. And I think that's it, like a birth canal. You know, we really can't short-circuit it in any way, and we come, as you put it so beautifully, to find the humor and the wisdom in failure, to find yourself in your core essence when, as you entitled one of your books, you fall out of grace. To find the way that children can be celebrated in community and the ongoingness of life, even when you feel the most alienated, let's say, from your own tradition. And so for all that you've done, Sabanfu, I just want to just honor you and thank you. It's been such a great pleasure getting to know you. And what I really appreciate about you is your ability to feel the depths of all of this range of challenges and sorrow and isolation and, as you put it, loneliness and boredom, and yet find this beautiful, sunny brilliance of spirit and humor, especially, to share with the world as you have.
1: Oh, thank you. I feel the same. I am very honored to have you and other people who are really good and sincere friends, and which is something to cherish these days when you find one. So thank you for being there.
2: Well, I'm Duncan Campbell, agreeing with Sabanfu Somme, my guest, that when you do find a friend and you find a friendly community, it is something to be valued and cherished. And the community that we find in Sabanfu's books is one such friend. So be with us as we continue with Sabanfu Somme here on Living Dialogues. And if you'd like to listen freely to additional archived visionary dialogues with myself and other transformational thinkers, many other Living Dialogues can be freely accessed anytime at the link kgnu.org/living-dialogues. You can also Google Duncan Campbell, Best New Paradigm Thinking. Thanks again for your deep listening in evoking this program. All the very best.
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4: World News. BBC News with Govinda Gill. Ukraine's railway company says it's quite likely that Russia could have been targeting a diplomatic train when it struck a passenger train with an explosive drone near the border with Poland. Ukrainian Railways says the train was carrying security advisers from several European Union states as well as former European leaders. From Kyiv, here's James Landau.
5: Russia is escalating its conflict with Ukraine, and its new tactics involve targeting trains and border crossings. Early this morning, a special train was heading west, carrying VIPs home from a high-level conference in Kyiv. But about an hour or so later, a Russian drone struck a locomotive in the very station the VIPs had passed through, just on the Ukrainian side. Some passengers had been evacuated from trains, and there were no reports of casualties. Ukraine's rail operator said it was quite likely Russia had targeted the diplomatic train because it had left the station earlier than planned.
4: Donald Trump has said President Zelensky of Ukraine has to stop hitting diesel fuel targets in Russia, blaming him rather than the conflict in the Middle East for causing shortages. It comes days after the average price of diesel in the United States topped $6 a gallon, a key US benchmark for the first time. Donald Trump has announced that he's lifting tariffs on Irish whiskey imported to the United States. He was speaking at the prize-giving ceremony of the Irish Open Golf Tournament at his Doombeg Resort in County Clare. The crowd, who had watched Shane Lowry claim a dominant win with an 11-shot lead, cheered on hearing the news.
6: I want to mention one thing, Taoiseach, and I talked about it, and Shane talked about it. And everybody's been bugging me. They're saying, would you do me a favor? It's so unfair what's going on. Could you possibly take the tariffs off of Irish whiskey? And I said, on behalf of the United States of America, I am going to take the tariffs off of.
4: Donald Trump has been on a two-day visit to Ireland. Police in Turkey have detained at least 47 people following raids on gay bars and the homes of LGBTQ activists. Zeynep Erdem reports from Istanbul.
7: The Turkish authorities detained dozens of people in overnight raids targeting LGBT organizations, activists and their venues in 15 provinces. Turkey's Justice Minister Akın Gürlek said the operation was a part of an investigation into allegations including obscenity, prostitution and drug offenses. But the European Union's Turkey rapporteur Naso Sanchez Amor wrote on social media that the sweeping wave of arrests and raids was a shocking escalation of repression. The raids have taken place against the background of growing restrictions on LGBT organizations in Turkey, where pride events have been repeatedly banned.
4: World News from the BBC. Exit polls in Sweden's general election predict that centre-left opposition parties are likely to be in a position to form the next government.

0: expected to get 47%. The Indian state of West Bengal is closing down 252 unauthorised madrasas or Islamic religious schools following a statewide survey of religious educational institutions in July. A state minister said they had no basic academic infrastructure. Houthi media sources say Saudi warplanes have carried out strikes on Yemen's Taiz region, where the Iranian-backed movement has made major gains against government forces. There are also concerns over the potential effect on global oil supply if Saudi Arabia cannot get its east-west pipeline back online. Sebastian Usher reports.
1: The current situation in Yemen is unclear after the Houthis launched their lightning strike to seize control of the Red Sea coast. Saudi planes in support of pro-government forces have carried out strikes in the area as well as in the Houthis' northern stronghold. The battle lines remain fluid and the Houthi gains could still be reversed. But for now, there seems no concerted effort from either the Saudis or their allies, including the US, to achieve this. That means oil prices are only likely to keep going up as the Iranian-backed Houthis tighten their grip on the Bab el-Mandeb Strait.
0: In tennis, Germany's Alexander Zverev is taking on Ben Shelton from the United States in the final of the US Open in New York. Zverev, the top seed, has had a successful year, having won the French Open. Shelton, the eighth seed, is the first black American to make a Grand Slam final since Arthur Ashe in 1975. That's the latest BBC News.
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4: It is only through a change in human consciousness that the world will be transformed. The personal and the planetary are connected. As we expand our awareness of mind, body, psyche, and spirit, and bring that awareness actively into the world, so also will the world be changed. This is our quest as we explore new dimensions.

There are people who write about trees, and then there are those who seem to speak with them. Dr. Diana Beresford Kroeger belongs firmly to the latter, a scientist, botanist, and self-described renegade thinker. She bridges rigorous research with an ancient Celtic understanding of the living intelligence of the forest, an intelligence she insists is crucial not just for our climate, but for our very souls. She invites us to see trees not as background scenery or raw material, but as elders, healers, and collaborators in the great web of life. Today, we'll explore how our early initiation in the nearly lost Irish Gaelic tradition set her life path to protect the world's forests, and how modern science is catching up with what the old stories have long known, and what each of us can do, wherever we are, to restore our relationship with trees and help heal a warming planet. Dr. Beresford Kroeger is an Irish-born botanist, medical biochemist, and author who bridges cutting-edge science with ancient Celtic wisdom about trees and forests. Orphaned in Ireland and taught by her elders in the Brehon and Druidic traditions, she has become a globally recognized voice for the protection of the world's forests and an early visionary on climate change. She's the author of numerous books, including Our Green Heart, The Soul and Science of Forests.

0: also Arboretum America, and to speak for the trees. She's also known for the documentary that's being played worldwide called Call of the Forest, The Forgotten Wisdom of Trees. Through her scientific work and her bioplan for replanting the global forests, Dr. Beresford Kroeger invites ordinary people to enter into a renewed reciprocal relationship with trees as vital allies in healing our planet. So please join us for the next hour as we explore her bioplan for forests that can not only heal us but also save the planet. I'm Justine Willis-Toms. I'll be your host. Welcome to New Dimensions. Diana, welcome.
1: Thank you very much. That's lovely. Thank you.
0: Thank you. Thank you. I would love, first of all, to just talk about trees. And they are a basic necessity, but they're not just decorations. So tell us, what is a tree?
1: Well, I would like to put a flashlight on California, actually. The trees for California are very important, as they are all over the world. A tree, a forest, any tree, any forest affects the land, the sea, and the air. You have a forest on land, number one. Bear in mind, in California, you also have a fantastic forest, an invisible forest within the ocean. All of the algae and all of the life, marine life that you have is extraordinary. It's absolutely fantastic, as are your sequoia forests there on the in California. Now, let me say in the land, they conduct and they live on the land. It is the landscape of a living planet, the forests are. You take out all the forests, and we're getting fairly close to that. You reduce the oxygen produced by the trees to the point that we will not be able to breathe. It will be too much carbon dioxide in our breathing area, in our going into our bronchi and our lungs, and it will affect everything. Even the smallest beetle on earth, it will affect. The land and the sea. The sea is regulated by the forests. This is a new set of thinking which started off in Japan. The Japanese marine chemists were really the top chemists looking at this, and they've come to some rather startling conclusions, as I have in my research. And in the air, it is something else again, which is affecting California, infecting the whole world, is that the labile molecules produced from trees, that means the flying molecules, tiny, tiny molecules produced from trees, think of them like a dog, four legs and a tail, right? So the dog shakes his tail and has his four legs. But these molecules have similar things in hydroxyl groups, OH groups, and the methyl groups. These are carbon CH3. Those methyl groups do something extraordinary. We have only just discovered this. And in fact, we're looking at it right now. Michael Lane has done that research in 19 laboratories all over the world with cloud sharing, with the cloud laboratories. We find that the forests regulate the wind patterns and the rain patterns and the snow patterns on the whole globe. We did not know that until now. And so if you want to have a river that is equivalent to a river in the ocean over your head coming down on the land that you're standing on, you'd better get the forest back in place. The land and the sea and the air for all of the forests is the basic living feeding pattern of a whole green global planet that you are living in, I'm living in. This is ultimately our home. No matter how poorly you may be living or how well you may be living, this is your home and my home. So my idea is, let's look after that. And so that's why I wrote all of these books and the film and all of the other things that I'm doing. And what I'm doing is, you're absolutely right, Justine, I'm bringing back the things that were taught to me, the prophecies given to me, all of the things from the ancient Celtic culture that I am sure most of America is leaning towards, saying you have the ninth cousin or the 10th cousin or God knows what. The Irish is now waking up in everybody. They're re-listening. They're coming back to the plate and saying, oh, we've made some mistakes here. Let's correct them, because we can. We can, with a bioplan, absolutely, and for very little money.
0: Well, we're going to get into the bioplan in a moment, but I want to talk about your background. You grew up pretty early on as an orphan.
1: Yeah.
0: And I remember reading about how if you're an orphan, you're kind of a ward of the court. And they might send you to some terrible place. I think one was called Sunday's Well. So tell us about how that moved.
1: No holds barred here on this one. I was very young. I was 11, 12 when really I found myself with a car crash with no family left. Now, I'm the last member of Irish aristocracy, and my mother's name, my mother was the aristocrat, would be called O'Donoghue Béire. And O'Donoghue Béire is the aristocratic adjunct that goes on to the O'Donoghue name. So my mother's family's domain was Killarney, in the whole area of Killarney, and our castle was the Castle of Ross. Now, don't get it into your head that the castle was standing, because the roof had been taken off it. There was 500 years of penal servitude in Ireland, and so the roofs were taken off a lot of castles and wonderful buildings, because then we didn't have to pay taxes. So my mother would take me on a pilgrimage every single year before she was killed to the Castle of Ross, and she would smoke a woodbine. My mother smoked like crazy, and she would smoke her woodbine and she'd say, oh, they haven't fixed the castle yet. And in the corner, there were these pigs, a sow and the little bonnives. And I loved the sows and the pigs and the bonnives, of course. She was looking at the building. Then my father's family are English aristocrats. I don't know how they managed to live together, but my father was related to Charles, and I am actually related to Diana Spencer, and I'm related to Lansdowne and Churchill, as a matter of fact. So high-level connections. My granduncle was Lord Charles Beresford, Admiral of the British Fleet, and my grandfather was Lord William Beresford, and they were the three sons, they were the Beresford sons that were famous all over the world. So I was the last sprig of all of this. And what happened was that I was brought into the courts in Ireland. And as an orphan, yes, you're right, you're the lower denomination. You have no money, you have no rights, you are not human. So I was brought into the courts in Cork, and the judge, who was an enormously big man with a big black robe on and his horsehair on his head, and he called me into his chambers, and I was absolutely terrified. I was standing in front of him. He had a big desk with a gravel on the desk, and he kept banging the gravel on the desk, and he kept saying, I don't know what to do with you. I don't know what to do. And I thought I was going to be shot. I mean, a big judge saying to you, I don't know what to do. I mean, there's the first thing that comes to a child's head. Are you going to get rid of me? So that was dangling in my head. And he said to me, I don't know what to do with you. He said, I'm afraid that if I put you into the Magdalen laundry, that you will be the cause of me losing my job. And I didn't know what he was talking about.
0: Was
1: The
0: that because of your aristocratic
1: That's
0: background?
1: right. It's like to putting Ch Sarah Churchill into an orphanage or sending her to a reform school and saying, "I don't care who your father is, you're going to wash the clothes of the people of Cork." That's what the people, the girls in that place in Sunday's Well were doing. And also, let me say, the priests were coming in and they were taking the pick of the girls. I am not talking about a prayerful manner here. I'm talking about something very far from prayer. So he asked me, where did
0: It
1: I
0: was a
1: want to go?
0: workhouse.
1: Yes, that's right. That's right. Where you had no privileges. So I personally heard that what he had said. And I had made up my mind I was going to hang myself the night before I got into the Magdalen laundry. And I took all the linen sheets in my family house and I knotted them together in a way they wouldn't break. So I knew that if I hung myself the first night, that I would shock them. Nobody would expect me to do that because I did not want to live there. I did not want this. So he asked, the judge asked me, he was still banging his drummer at me, and he said, "I think I am going to send you either to your uncle, your mother's brother, or I'm going to send you to England. Where would you like to go?" And my uncle Patrick, my mother's brother, was a bachelor. Think about this now, was a bachelor. He was a scholar. He lived alone. He had never married. He practiced two religions, Catholicism on the outside and Buddhism on the inside of the house. He was a very, very famous athlete in Ireland, probably the top second famous athlete in Ireland. And he was a hurler. That's an Irish game, which is a very fast game. He was a hurler. He was capped for Croagh-Patrick 3 times. He was a famous man, and his nickname was Rocky Donahue. So I said, "No, I'll go with my uncle." I really liked my uncle. He had loads of books, 10,000 books, all first editions. And I thought, well, I do very well with a pile of books in a house. And I said, "No, I want to go with my uncle Patrick." I said, the rest of my family, my mother's family in England, were very wealthy, and I'd be treated like a servant in the house. And indeed, I would have been treated like a servant in the house. So he released me into the hands of my uncle Patrick. And so what happened with me is that during the winter time, I went to school in St. Aloysius School in Cork, and it's a convent school, and the nuns were wonderful to me. I can't say a word against any of those nuns. They were fantastic. I drove ahead in mathematics, and they brought professors down from the university to bring me to keep me going in interest. Every time I needed some tuition, they'd bring the professors down again to me. They were fantastic, and they were tough as old Nick. Our headmistress was called Bona, and Bona was a formidable lady. So then that's really what happened. Then the addition, the codicil to that was I was brought down to the countryside in Ireland. Every single summer, I was 11 and 12 down in the countryside in a place called Lachines, which is a valley near Killarney. That's where my mother's family lived, and there were all aunts and uncles and cousins and all that kind of stuff. 22 people got together, and they decided because of my, you see, I didn't know I was smart. I just didn't know. I was just kind of flogging along, really. And they decided I would not be given money as a dowry because all of the women in Ireland had to have a dowry for as a female going looking at marriage, that I would be given wisdom. So 22 of them were my tutors, and they'd send a runner to me down to Lachines, down to the farm, and tell me, "Oh, well, James, Jerry Mike wants you this afternoon. He's going to teach you this. Mary Lynch the following afternoon is going to teach you something else." So for 3 to 4 long years, I was given all of the ancient knowledge of things like unshankas mór. Let me tell you what the unshankas mór was. It's equivalent to the Bible. It's equivalent to the Quran. the Celtic culture had this extraordinary book of democracy, and it's called Siancas Mór. Siancas means the old one, Mór being very, very big set of laws, and all of the explanations, it was all aus Gaeilge, it was all in Irish, in old Irish. So I had to put my head to it, and I thought I would never learn all of this stuff. But they said to me, repetition, dear Colleen, repetition is golden, and you will remember all of these things. And then they told me that when I was a woman in my older years, there would be a time in the world that this knowledge would be needed. They told me that this would be the age of lies. And they told me that I had to learn everything as much as I could to the nth degree and use that for helping to set the world again. I was told that. And honestly, Justine, I didn't believe a word of it. Mm. I thought, how could I possibly know all of these things? How could I possibly, one orphan woman, do all of these things? But so I didn't say much about all of these things that I was taught. Even in university, I went to the medical library, and in the medical library, I had my own seat. Nobody bothered me. All of the professors there were fantastic to me. I was friends with everybody. And then when I got out of the university, went to university in the States also, I studied the effect of radiation on the human body. Then I was involved in research. I did research on my research interests are on cancer. I'm very, very interested in cancer. I made the stroma-free hemoglobin for organ transplants across the world. That's my work.
0: Kind of blood sort of thing?
1: Yes, absolutely. A non-typing blood where you could deliver all cancer, anti-cancer material into the human body without effect and oxygenating it, oxygenating the body and also oxygenating the heart. And that has opened up the pathways for extraordinary stuff in medical science. But I was offered a professorship of medicine and I refused it because I said I had told these 22 men and women that I would be part of healing the planet. And that's what I'm doing. And I walked away from that research and I said I would write these books and I would do the best I can.
0: So, Diana, you were downloaded with this oral tradition.
1: And
0: also, I think when you say you were wondering how you were actually going to remember all of this.
1: Yes.
0: It felt like an impossible task.
1: Yes.
0: And
1: it did.
0: I can remember reading about a moment when you understood how to actually achieve an impossible task.
1: Yes, and that was the farm had some high fields and they were called an drum. Each field on the farm had a name and the corn, and they called it corn, but it really was barley. They called barley corn. And the corn had been planted in that field and it was ready to be harvested. And the night before, Pat, this is another Pat, a cousin Pat, and I went up into the fields and he could not hire a tractor to do this. He wanted to do it very fast because the wind was changing and the weather was changing. And what happens when it rains on ripe corn? It starts to grow. And he didn't want that to happen. And we were sustainable farmers. So anyway, I said to Pat, you take the scythe, you get the scythe sharpened, and I'll come with you and you show me how to make a ring, how to make a rope out of straw. You show me how to do that and we'll do the field. And I remember him saying, yes, Diane, we'll do that. Yes, Colleen. They call me Colleeny, Colia. And that in Gaelic is the little girl who helps on Colia. And what I heard was the bells ringing over the valley. And it was 6 o'clock, the 6 o'clock bells ringing. And it seemed to me to be a sacred thing that these wonderful bells would sing over the valley, and it took us all into this. The sound embraced me. It took me away, and it embraced me in a pattern that I can hardly describe. And I said to Pat, "We'll get up extra early in the morning. We'll get up really, really early, early enough so that we can see the cornfield, and then we'll go. And then they can send the bastable bread out for us and the tea out for us and the billy cans, and we'll keep going, we'll keep going." So we did that, got up early in the morning, and he showed me how to do the sheaves, and we worked and we sang. And we sang as we worked. And in Gaelic, Tamid e Gaelic the Cashier. There's a saying in old Gaelic, Tamid e Gaelic the Cashier. It means we're sharpening out our footsteps, and each footstep gets less and less and less and more enjoyable with work as you Gaelic the Cashier. And he said to me, Tamid e Gaelic the Cashier. We are going along. We're not even noticing that we're tired because we're singing. And then noon came and the bells went again. And we were halfway through the field. And I said, let's keep going. We'll eat the bastable bread and we'll drink the tea. We kept going. And at the 6 o'clock bell, we had the last stook of corn in place and put in place. I had it tied. And we stood in the field, the middle of Andram, the field together, and looked around, and it was all cleared and cleaned and ready to be thrashed.
0: Oh, my.
1: It was something one person dedicated to a task can do enormous things. That was my lesson. And I brought that lesson with me throughout all of my life. That's how I made the stroma-free hemoglobin. That's how I made the oxygenating blood. That's non-typing and is used for people all over the world. You drive yourself and you keep driving yourself and you just do it.
0: You just do it.
1: Yes.
0: I know that you discovered when you were down in your summers with these mm-hmm. elders, you eventually noticed that there were no trees.
1: Ah.
0: And this is like you're in Ireland. And what happened to the trees in Ireland?
1: Ah, the English government said, so long as there are Irish rebels and are hiding in the trees, we will cut the forests down. They were gone.
0: So this was like 500 years ago.
1: Years ago, yeah, in the 13th century, 14th century. And the evil of that was enormous. It meant that the landowners, who were the English so-called settlers, they were given land because they had managed to kill so many Irish people. The odd estate had these trees. But generally speaking, we had in Loch Avon, and we had in the Lachines, one tree, the Fraxinus excelsior. And it is the ash tree. It was a huge tree whose shadow covered the whole farm and the cow sheds and all of the animals. And how that tree came to be living there, and it was the one tree that really spoke to everybody, I don't really know. I wasn't smart enough to ask my great-aunt Nellie, why was that tree left? Maybe it was because the O'Donoghue bearers were aristocrats and the English did recognise they were aristocrats and allowed them have one tree and one tree only. I suspect that that was the truth of the matter. But that tree was an extraordinary one, yeah.
0: And it was right there on her property. I just want to remind our listeners that I'm here with Diana Beresford Kroger, and she is the author of the book To Speak for the Trees. And also, she has that documentary film called Call of the Forest, The Forgotten Wisdom of Trees. So that's playing all over the world right now. And so I really thank you for that. And if you want to know more about her work, you can go to her website, DianaBeresford-Kroeger.com. And she spells her last name Beresford dash Kroeger, KROEGER.com. 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
0: Diana, I just want you to tell this wonderful story. When you graduated from, I think, Cork University, you were late to the graduation ceremony.
1: Well, to start off with, when I wrote my exams, I thought there were honor exams to start off. I didn't realize you had to SWAT to get through. So I never SWATed. I just read my material and that was it. So what happened was they were called out at University College Cork. So I was up there with my bike to listen to my name to be, you know, to hear whether I passed or not. And I was a bit slow with on my bike. I don't know, there was traffic or something. I know I belted up to the university and I didn't hear my name. And I knew I was Beresford. Now, in Gaelic, my name could have been called as Oana ní don smairach, right? That's the Gaelic version of my name, is Oana ní don smairach. And I thought, no, don is high up in there. No, I didn't hear my name. So I went into a funk, got back on my bicycle, went down to Roach's Stores, which is a store on McCurtain Street, went in and bought myself a yogurt, a small little yogurt, just to calm myself down. And across the counter from me was a woman called Anne O'Leary, who was doing her English degree. And she shouted across the bench, I suppose you call it, in the store, shouted at me, "Oh, Diana," she shouted, "congratulations." And I thought, congratulations, I failed my exam. My name isn't up there. I said, "Anne, how could you do that to me? How could you say stuff like that to me?" She said, "Diana, what are you talking about?" She said, "You've come first." I said, "You couldn't be. I didn't hear anything." She said, "No, I saw it. You're first." So I ate my yogurt, got back on my bike, went up to the university, uphill bang all the way, of course, to the university, and I came first.
0: I know with the Druidic tradition, they were stewards of the forest. So you've inherited commission to help with the forest. So let's talk about later on, you are now moved to Canada and you met Christian Kroeger. And the two of you bought some land. And so here you are. You really have been looking for most of your life for all of these long disappeared species of trees. So you've put out the call worldwide for people to help you to bring back these trees. So talk about that.
1: Well, first of all, I was in the States too, and I went down to Muir Wood and I saw the sequoias there. And I love California, as a matter of fact. Now, California, the people in California, I love them. They're just fantastic. But you have got the most fantastic trees in the world. You have got the sequoias dendron. You've got the redwoods, and the redwoods have been there for a very long time. And actually, all the redwoods and the larger ones farther inland, they actually protect the whole land of California. They used to, once upon a time, when those forests were standing, and those forests were just fantastic, iconical forests for the whole world. And they're being cut down slowly and slowly. Please do not do that. Please stop that, because California needs water. And the more trees you have, the more sequoias you have, the more water you will have, the more sequoias you will have, then something else is in play here. The trees actually in California and in the rest of the world, but I'm talking about California right now, produce an acid from the leaves when they fall down on the ground in the fall, in the autumnal fall of leaves, produce an acid called fulvic acid. And fulvic acid goes into the water. It is water soluble. It goes into the little streams and rivulets, into the rivers and the lakes, and out into the great sea of the Pacific. What it does there in the Pacific is something extraordinary. Let me tell you, the fulvic acid goes out into the water, and all of the invisible forests that are in the Pacific, all of the invisible forests there depend on that load of fulvic acid coming out. It's like a button system that protects and presses the button, a ringer, on all of the algae that's growing under the water. Those algae are oxygenators of the water there. That is why you have all of the whales coming up the coast, why you have all the mammals on the coast, why you have the otters on the coast. That is why you have such life on the sea and on the coast there. Now, let me tell you what it does. It presses the button in the algae. And what it does in the algae, the crococales, the camassafricanales, the nosticales, all of those species, what it does, it presses it and makes the species produce more protein. And when it produces more protein, sufficient protein, then it divides. That is the feeding foundation of the ocean outside of California. And that is why some of the whales right now are starving to death. That is why, because the fulvic acid isn't going out, because you've had fires and you've had destruction of your great forests. The fulvic acid isn't produced, and so therefore there's less food in the ocean, and the mammals of the ocean are dying. So please, all of you, and the blue oak, the Quercus Douglasii, please start planting that one again. It's easy for the children to do this. One acorn of the blue oak, get a shovel, get the kid there, put it in, and it's there forever. It's there for the whole life of the child. And they will have put one step forward to saving the planet if you do that in California, and the rest of America will follow you. The most important reaction on the planet, the most important reaction, bar none, is the photosynthetic reaction. And what that is, the carbon dioxide in the atmosphere, plus some moisture in the atmosphere and sunshine. The photosynthesis happens during the day. Sunshine on that, and the sunshine are photons of energy that go in, crack the carbon dioxide into carbon and oxygen, and the oxygen that floods out as a molecule, two atoms get together and form a molecule, is what you are breathing right now, what I'm breathing right now, what all of the people working with you and for you and around you are breathing right now. And if you don't believe me, ask all of these people to stop breathing, hold their breath for a half an hour, and they won't be so smart. And the carbon,
3: they won't be alive.
1: No, they won't be alive to be smart. And the carbon then is a singular carbon. It links up with hydrogen, and that's when glucose is formed. And the glucose goes into the tree, and that's the basic food for all of the greenery, for all of the soils, for the production of soils on the whole world. There is nothing to match that. And it happens for free. The sun is free. You can do it. The kids can do it. And the kids can call it a tree in a box.
3: And there's no way we can
0: repay the tree for all that it provides for us. There's no way. It provides so
1: Yes.
0: much.
1: Now let me add one little work, a set of words to that. The trees were just, well, this is most of my research. The tree does something else. The pine, for all of us, for all of the people who have got any Irish blood in them, any blood at all in them, you, what you do with the pines, you go and you walk around a pine and you breathe deeply and you breathe into the lower part of your lungs, just lollygag around a pine for 15 minutes. Do it once a month. And what that does, it produces alpha pinene and beta pinene in the air. These are the labile aerosols in the air, go deep into your lungs, and they protect the full body from all cancers for 1 month. That is all cancers. Now, the Irish people have a 30% higher cancer rate of all cancers, more than anybody in the planet, else in the planet. It's because of the way we've lived our lives in the ancient civilization. But right today, you can go into an area where there are pine trees and you can walk around the pine and protect yourself from month to month to month. The greatest protection for California would be this month, next month, into, I would say, the end of November. And please do that. And please do it with your husbands, your friends, your children. Drag them by the ear, get them around pines for a while, because it protects their health.
0: Wow. And there is some sort of relationship of the same chemicals that we have in our brain that are in trees, right?
1: Yes, serotonin. Serotonin. And the serotonin and the tryptamine compounds are in trees. And that was part of one of my PhD programs. So if they're in trees, they're manufactured by trees, and trees have a form of listening. You know, you can actually talk to a tree. It can actually happen. And when I was in Japan, in the Shinto shrine, the big Shinto shrine, their main tree there at the Shinto shrine, their sacred tree, spoke to me. It was an extraordinary experience. And we call him the Pope of the Shinto religion, was there. And I went to him and I said, I was freezing cold from that event. And I told him what the tree had said to me. The tree said, I called you across the ocean, across the oceans to be here. And this monk caught my hand and held my hands in his hands. And he said to me, you strong woman. And for the rest of the day, he honored me by getting chairs for me, by looking after me, by making sure I had lunch. He did everything for me that day. He said, you proud woman, you strong woman.
0: Let's talk about the mother tree. Like there are trees that are what we call mother trees. And I remember going to a place here in California where the mother tree, the stump of the mother tree, was gone. But surrounding it was a whole circle of redwoods.
1: Yes.
0: So what do you consider the mother tree and that the importance?
1: Well, let me say that I had with the Global Forest, the book called The Global Forest, I talked about the concept of mother trees. And I was the first person to talk about mother trees. And I had a good enough editor who swallowed it all, actually. I saw that when I was in California. The mother tree, and that was the big one, and I measured the circumference of it. It was 55 feet in circumference, that one you're talking about, because they had done plays and they had played music off that platform, we'd call it. But the tree didn't die. The tree started to live again. And that tree had a huge, huge, enormous root mass underneath it, fully equipped with all the fungi, all the metropolis of growing that it needed to have. And it started to produce suckers. And those suckers were all around the edge of the tree. And I did some cuttings of those suckers. And I wanted, this is one of the projects I would quite like to do, is, and I had started it, I have about 30 of it. I want to put all of the trees, the main family trees of the planet, into stem culture. And you can put all the stem cultures, the chromosome material in stem culture, into a place as big as your kitchen table and keep it at minus 40 degrees. And if we have a disaster in the world, you take out these genomes and grow them again. So I have those in propagation. I have some trees in propagation that are very, very important to anti-cancer situations, and some of them are under armed guard so that people don't destroy them.
0: There's now a UNESCO site up in Canada that you have helped to establish, I think, something like 11,000 acres.
1: Size is Denmark. It's the same size as Denmark. What Pimachuanaki happened is I was there filming, and they were trying to get onto the heritage system. And what happened is the French came in, and the place is full of golden eagles. And the golden eagles had escorted me by boat to Blood Vein River. And I was doing some filming there. And I looked up, and there were six golden eagles. Now, the Aboriginal people call me the woman with the golden eagle over my head and the whippoorwill at night. I have a name in the Aboriginal world. That's my name. And I came in, and they prepared their papers. And Sophia Rabliauskas was doing this, and she was the medicine woman up there, and they refused her. They said, you need a monument for this place. Well, the monument were the golden eagles. Where are you going to get golden eagles like that? So anyway, she contacted me. Well, I had finished filming. She contacted me. She was beside herself. I said, never mind, Sophia. I'm going to find a way for you to do this. So they had wild rice, was capable of doing a rotational aspect with the sun, a full rotation. So I tried to get one of the botanists down here to do some work. And he said, no, I have to get paid. I said, I'm doing it for nothing. So I went back up, and I did transectional drawings and transectionals of this whole plant. And I said, now you bring that back to the French, and you bring back the fact that we have golden eagles. And I said, don't take no for an answer. So she did it, and they got it. And it's fantastic. And it's the same size as Denmark. And the people there have sacrificed so much to have this place. When I was filming there, I didn't know there was an otter. Little baby otters had come up. I didn't notice them because I was talking to the cameras. They were all playing around my feet. And the otter is my favorite animal. Tiny little sausages of otters all around my feet. I didn't know. And then when I moved, of course, they all flashed away. So that was my thank you. That was my thank you.
0: Let's talk about your bioplan. What is that, and how can we be of help?
1: Okay, the bioplan comes from my father-in-law, really, because he was, you know, NASA. NASA wouldn't have happened without him anyway to start off with. We have in our house all kinds of stuff to do with the space program and all kinds of stuff to do. And I saw the planet Earth for the first time in these photographs. And bit by bit, it's like a tapestry. Bit by bit, these forests have been taken out. And I thought, how would we put a forest back in to where it's been taken out? And then I thought, so on our beds, we have quilts. Well, you make a quilt. Every person on the planet takes six trees, one tree per person for the next 6 years. You multiply that by the billions of people on the planet. You've got the forest back together again. I mean, it is simplicity as you talk about it. And actually, Justine, it's happening right now. People are planting trees. Kids are planting trees. Some of them are putting in huge numbers of trees, which means the lazy ones who just poo-poo it all, they're being fed at the same time with trees too. And in 6 years' time, we will bring the CO2 in the atmosphere, which is about 44, I think, 440 right now, back into the 300s. We'll have stabilized the atmosphere, we'll have stabilized the great forests, and we will have stabilized the oceans.
0: Diana, I want to thank you so much for being with us on New Dimensions today. I've been speaking with Dr. Diana Beresford Kroger, and she is the author of To Speak for Trees and also the documentary film Call of the Forest, The Forgotten Wisdom of Trees. So if you want to know more about her work, go to her website, DianaBeresford-Kroger.com, and she spells her last name BeresfordKroger, KROEGER.com. 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

Welcome to the Sacred Word. In this program, we will define and discuss the meanings of ancient yogic terms, words and symbols from past cultures that have come to be present in today's life. I'm Karen Dowling. Our sacred word today is the Sanskrit word ujas, spelled O-J-A-S. This Ayurvedic term is the vital essence that sustains physical health, mental clarity, emotional balance, and spiritual vitality. Translated roughly as vigor or essence, it is the vital essence of life, the subtle substance that gives us strength, vitality, and glow. In the Chinese system, the word qi is equivalent your deep inner reserve of good energy, giving you strength, stamina, and resilience. Ujas is the end product of our digestion after it moves through the body's 7 tissues and layers. After a refinement through each layer, what remains is ujas that the body stores in our deep belly center, our core energy reserves. The life essence that brings steady energy, resilience, and calm. This inner reserve, so important to our well-being, is easily depleted in today's world. Constant stress uses this reserve quickly before the body gets a chance to replenish. Too much workout, overtraining, not enough food, not enough of the good foods, and especially overstimulation are all depleting us in this area. What to do? Take care when we can. Slow down, even if we have to schedule it in. Get deep, consistent sleep. Warm cooked foods chewed well. A slower, quieter morning. Ayurveda recommends ghee as the ultimate ujas builder. Ghee is clarified butter, the essence of milk. This is the most nourishing and bioavailable fat for all the systems of the body. A good balance of healthy fat is essential for supplying ujas. Ghee is lubricating and nourishing for all the tissues. There is no one supplement, vitamin, or mixture to take to replenish your inner vitality. This is about how you live every day, with consistency being the key. Get out in nature, sit and relax, let the essence of the forest infuse deeply within you. Observe and listen to the flowing waters, get some sun, and enjoy joyful connections. Lay down on Mother Earth. Relax and feel your breath, calm, slow breath. Your ujas will rebuild on it.

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1: Welcome to the Bioneers, revolution from the heart of nature and the human heart.
2: 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It's all connected. It's all

0: We went to Sri Lanka. We got in the water and the boat took off and we're just sitting there and we heard some clicks. And what they were doing with those clicks is they were taking pictures of our bodies so they can see that we have big brains, that we have lungs, that we are not something that's ordinarily out in the middle of the ocean that they would eat. And so that's what triggers them to want to hang out. And I believe that triggers them to want to communicate with us.
1: In this half hour, we take a truly deep dive into the mystery of marine mammal consciousness with author and adventurer James Nestor. It's the astonishing tale of how a small band of free divers, pushing the limits of human endurance, is finding that saving the whales may become the story of the whales saving us. My name is Neil Harvey. This is Whale Whisperers, Making Deep Contact. Among indigenous peoples of the Pacific Islands, the whale is revered as the great living library of knowledge. Whale swims the oceans, remembering and feeling the memories of all living things, waiting for a time when humans can remember to talk to them and learn the wisdom we need to know to survive and live in harmony with Mother Earth. That time may have arrived. In the late 20th century, a handful of scientists proved that aquatic mammals have advanced communication capabilities and a consciousness strikingly similar to humans. Studies now reveal that, like humans, whales and dolphins possess a neocortex in their brains, which is associated with conscious thought, future planning, and language, as well as spindle neurons likely involved in processing emotions. That could explain why they have complex social and family structures similar to ours. In 2012, Stephen Hawking led an international group of fellow scientists in signing the Cambridge Declaration on Consciousness, a paradigm-shifting statement that humans are not unique in possessing conscious awareness. James Nestor is a journalist and author of the book Deep: Freediving, Renegade Science, and What the Ocean Tells Us About Ourselves. He's also an active member of the DARWIN Project, a bold research technology organization dedicated to understanding cetacean click communication.
0: What is it like to do field research with the largest predators on the planet? The clicking you hear is not coming from a boat. It's not coming from a camera. That's what it sounds like to be in the water with sperm whales. It's so loud, your body vibrates and starts heating up after about 30 seconds. This is a calf. This is what it sounds like to be clicked by a sperm whale calf. It appears that these animals are communicating with clicks, and we're just starting to understand what those may be. And the key to understanding the click communication between these animals is to first understand their echolocation. Now, dolphins and whales view the world through clicks, through a form of sonar. What they do is they send out a very loud signal and they wait for the echo of that signal to come back. And they collect all of that beneath their jaws and they process that to see with sound better than you and I can see with our eyes. A dolphin can tell the difference between a ping pong ball and a golf ball from 300 feet away by clicking with sounds. And a sperm whale can see a human from a mile away. These are the loudest animal sounds on the planet, sperm whale clicks are. And they can actually penetrate through flesh, so they can get a 3D view of what you look like. They use these clicks

0: within that millisecond-long click, move them around and reorganize them and repeat those over and over again. The clicks aren't associated with words and paragraphs and sentences and phonemes. That's how human language works, but it's probably a digital form of communication, almost like a fax transmission or a modem. This is more precise than anything humans can make, okay? It's not a dog barking. This is obviously some form of communication. And we're just sort of getting a view into what that might be.
1: Although scientists were exploring cetacean echolocation by the 1950s, getting up close and personal with these massive animals has always been a challenge, particularly sperm whales. Even scuba diving equipment causes too much disturbance to observe and record their social behavior. What to do? Then synchronicity struck. Outside Magazine sent reporter James Nestor to cover the World Championship of Freediving. These extreme athletes could go deep and long underwater, very long, with no equipment but their bodies.
0: I had never done any freediving, didn't know anyone who had, never really heard of it. So I was pretty shocked when I went on out to Kalamata, Greece, and was sitting on the deck of a boat and watched this guy named William Troubridge take a single breath of air, upturn his body, and dive down into the water until he was completely gone. He stayed down there for 4 minutes. He swam 330 feet on a single breath of air, came up, exhaled, got out of the way for the next competitor. It completely blew my mind. So I did my research and found if there had been an air tank down there, and if these guys would have taken a hit off of that air tank, they would have died. Their lungs would have exploded as they came back up to the surface. Only the human body in its natural state can survive such a deep dive. It was miraculous to see these people making these deep dives, but it was completely horrifying to see the people who weren't making their dives. They would come up with blood on their face. They would come up passed out. One guy was technically dead for 2 minutes until he was resuscitated. And it looked completely insane to me that these people had honed their bodies to do something so incredible, and yet were just using it to dive up and down a rope, to get a plastic medal, to get bragging rights with their friends, to get a few pictures on YouTube. Luckily, while I was out there, I was able to meet some more philosophical freedivers. And these people had absolutely no interest in competition. They didn't want to go through the face-off with death. They just wanted to explore their own bodies, these natural reflexes that we're all born with, and they wanted to explore the ocean in its most intimate way, and that is by freediving. And some of these people were also using freediving for scientific research. They were able to freedive very close to marine mammals. And I started hanging out with these guys. They seemed to be much more logical, philosophical, spiritually minded, and I identified with them a lot more. And what this group is doing right now, they're called Darwin Project, and just full disclosure, I've been working with them for a few years. This team is gonna try something pretty revolutionary. They're gonna try to capture in the full high fidelity, high definition, these clicks, and then shoot them back to the animals and begin a sort of visual conversation with them. We know the animals are viewing their world through clicks, through sonograms, also holograms. We believe that we can capture these and send them back. So it's not so much saying hello, it's sending a picture of our world to their world and back and forth.
1: Sending pictures of worlds back between worlds. From the Indian Ocean and Scandinavia to both Pacific coasts, that's part of what motivates these divers who spend most of their year in rickety boats miles out to sea, waiting and waiting to make contact with sperm whales. Nestor did his best to remain an objective journalist and observe the divers from the deck of the boat. But the magic takes place underwater, and the team insisted that the journalist free dive with them. After all, they said, Jane Goodall didn't study primates from an airplane. It took him months and months of intensive training to be able to dive deep enough.
2: I was apprehensive about it. I mean, a sperm whale is 60 feet long, 8-inch long teeth, largest predator in the world, hunts 50-foot long squid, not the sort of animal you should normally be hanging out with. So we went to

0: Sri Lanka, we got in the water and the boat took off. And we're just sitting there, and we heard some clicks, and we're like, okay, this is good. And then the clicks get louder, you know. I mean, it's really hard to describe what this is like, because the lower frequencies are more powerful than the frequencies that you hear. So you're feeling this in your body. And it was a mother and a calf that came up to us and were clicking us, got about 6 feet away from us. They knew exactly what they were doing. And what they were doing with those clicks is they were taking pictures of our bodies. And this isn't some theory, this is fact. So they can see that we have big brains, that we have lungs, that we are not something that's ordinarily out in the middle of the ocean that they would eat. That's what triggers them to want to hang out. And I believe that triggers them to want to communicate with us. There is an immediate sense of knowing when you get in the water with these animals that they are not there to hurt you. If they were there to hurt us, they would have done it years and years and years ago. They are extremely curious and extremely nimble not to even bounce into you. And we're about this big. One little move and you're gone. That was my first experience. It was pretty brief, but completely mind-blowing. And then the next day, it was just full on. We were having experiences all the time. With males, with mothers, with pods. And we recorded something called a shotgun click. And this is the clicks that these animals use to stun giant squids from miles deep, because that's how they hunt. So why don't they use those clicks with us? Why don't they stun us? Why do they come to us in peace after we've spent the last 200 years completely annihilating their populations? I mean, these are big questions, and I don't know why, but all my experiences with them since then have convinced me that this is an animal that has a great wealth of wisdom, that knows exactly what it's doing. And I think that there's a reason that they keep coming up to us and sending us communications.
1: The Darwin Project's divers interact with the animals respectfully, on their terms, in their element. The whales are choosing to come to them. Leading the Darwin Project is Fabrice Schnoller. Once again, synchronicity seemed to pluck an ally off the land into the deep.
0: He was a construction contractor, engineer, very, very successful guy. He was on a boat off the coast of Mauritius. Saw some whales, got in the water, knew nothing about them. They surrounded him in a circle, tails down, heads up, and peppered his body for 2.5 hours. He didn't know about echolocation. He didn't know about sperm whales. And he came out, quit his job, and this is all he's doing right now. So this is the guy leading this. And this was someone on a completely different path. And you can think of that what you want, but, you know, maybe they chose him. We were down in Los Angeles last year, and I've never seen a dolphin in LA in my whole life. And I grew up in Orange County. The first day he was out there, he was surrounded by dolphins. The second day he was out there, he was surrounded by dolphins. The fifth day, I said, you're complete bullshit. I'm going to go out there. And the same thing happened. So I think that they're able to echolocate so they can get a picture of what you look like, and they're likely able to send that picture around to other dolphins. So I think he's world famous in the dolphin community.
1: Since 2007, when Fabrice Schnoller began designing and building his own recording equipment, he and his team have collected the largest database of sperm whale behavior and vocalizations in existence. Schnoller learned that dolphins have first and last names, and they exchange them with one another. They also introduce themselves when they meet free divers. Aided by his custom recording equipment, Schnoller decided to try an experiment.
0: Dolphin whistle, it's a sine wave, so it's a very smooth wave, and he corrupted it so it was very angular, very harsh signal. And when the dolphin gave him his name, his signature whistle, Fabrice played his name, this corrupted whistle, back to the dolphin, who was just sort of like freaking out. The dolphin understood it, took it around. Fabrice was in the water a month later, and all the dolphins came up to him and were repeating his name, that corrupted whistle. And that corrupted whistle has never been recorded before. Like, no one has ever recorded a whistle anything close to that. So that's what turned him on to dedicating his life to this stuff.
1: Schnoller became fascinated by communications among sperm whales. When they talk amongst themselves, they have various dialects, depending on where they live in the ocean. they can communicate over hundreds, perhaps thousands of miles. Some researchers suspect that when sperm whales go very deep, where sound travels even further, they could be communicating with each other around the world. The question is, what are they saying? Thanks to the Darwin Project and a small group of other citizen scientists, we may yet know if, that is, we start really listening. More from James Nestor when we return. I'm Neil Harvey. 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

0: 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That's Bioneers.org. In any functional and healthy relationship, one of the most important behaviors is to honor old agreements, agreements that have endured over time, like marriage vows or a national constitution. Our human relationship with nature has evolved over hundreds of thousands of years. We've done all we can to separate ourselves from nature and try to override its laws and limits. What would a new science of nature look like if it involved a process of restoring relationships? What if we started by asking nature, who are we? What did we used to do? What did you rely on us to do? And what if we asked other species and ecosystems and paid attention to the answers we received? James Nestor's mind-bending dive into cetacean communication is revealing some very old agreements. It's showing just how similar we are as mammals to our underwater counterparts.
1: The human fetus develops in an amniotic fluid that is 99% similar to seawater. The blood coursing through your veins right now is 98% similar to seawater. We're missing a molecule of magnesium. Seawater is missing a molecule of iron. Beyond that, it is almost identical. So when we come out of the womb, we are born to dive. You place an infant in water, she will most likely reflexively duck her head below for about 45 seconds at a time, open her eyes, and start breaststroking. We only lose this ability once we learn how to walk. Ancient cultures knew all about free diving for tens of thousands of years. People were free diving for pearls, for sponges, and for food. This was a part of their culture. And there were reports in the 1600s and 1700s of some divers in Japan and in the Persian Gulf that were able to dive for 15 minutes at a time, which of course is impossible, right? Well, the current record breath hold right now is about 12 and a half minutes. So we're just almost have reached those impossible claims. We all have these abilities to dive very deep. They're called the mammalian dive reflexes, and we're born with them. They have just found a way to hone them very well. It also turns out that we not only have mammalian dive reflexes, but we have also other senses and reflexes we share with oceanic animals, such as magnetoreception, echolocation, and sophisticated forms of communication. And it makes sense considering that we all came from the sea.
0: The virtual technosphere that human beings have constructed allows us to communicate and exchange information worldwide at lightning speed. But it has also diminished our somatic awareness, as well as our use of our natural senses. Google Maps turns out to be no match for the ancient practical knowledge of the Micronesian Palau mariners. They were among the world's greatest wayfinders, successfully navigating thousands of miles of wild ocean without the use of modern instruments. They employed incredibly sophisticated star navigation. They knew how to read the flight patterns of birds, the colors of clouds. A navigator could know the exact position of the boat by crawling into a tiny, completely darkened sleeping box and feeling the sequences and qualities of the waves. When James Nestor explored the science of magnetoreception for his book Deep, he found that sharks have a natural GPS system that homes in on electromagnetic fields.
2: Some researchers were off the coast of South Africa, and they tagged a shark with a satellite transmitter. And then they watched as the shark swam in a straight line to the coast of Australia, to its breeding ground, to the exact same beach, 7,000 miles away, and then swam in a straight line back to the exact same spot that they had tagged it. So this is what all the data said. Well, sharks are traveling usually at around, 1,000 feet deep, okay? It's pitch black down there, and it's pitch black at night. So they can't ever see where they're going. So how does a shark in the deep ocean get from one part of the planet to the exact same beach it came to the year before and back again? And they found that sharks have these little cells called ampullae of Lorenzini that are magnetoreceptive. So they are precise enough to home in on the subtle energy of the Earth's magnetic field and use that to pinpoint their way around the planet. So birds have it, bees have it, butterflies have it, seals have it, sharks have it. So it makes sense that humans would have it right. Kind of makes sense. Well, it turns out that in the 70s, a professor studied human magnetoreception. He did something like 128 experiments, you know, with thousands of people. And overwhelmingly, it showed that humans were able to point exactly north and find their way back to wherever they were. Recently, a professor at the California Institute of Technology has found that humans have magnetoreceptive cells in our eyes, and we have the ability to home in on this. So there's enough evidence right now to support that humans have had this. And just like our ability to free dive, we've just forgotten how to use it because we don't need to right now. We just need to turn off our stuff and close our eyes and let our bodies speak to us. And that's what I think the important thing is about free diving and about magnetoreception as well. We're just losing our connection with the wider spectrum of life on the planet and how tuned in that we really can be if we choose to be.
0: How then do we restore our connection to the innate intelligence surrounding us and to the nature within us? Since few of us will ever free dive, paradoxically, the very technology that has separated us from nature may be one key to reconnecting us and inspiring us to honor old agreements.
2: Part of what the Darwin Project is doing is capturing these interactions in 360 video for virtual reality purposes, because this can really take people into this world. It's not a recreation of nature, it's a reflection of the wonders in nature to take people into the world they will literally never, ever see. And I think that that can be an important educational tool. What I'm hoping is that virtual reality will start taking over in aquariums, and at water parks and at zoos to allow people to see these animals in their natural wild environment when they're healthy and happy, as opposed to in a cage. VR is a great way to provoke empathy within people, to show them the sperm whales aren't out to kill people, to show them that dolphins need to be out in the wild and not in a pool or a tank, I think is an important message. And that's why I'm very interested in virtual reality and working on a number of virtual reality films right now to take people into these places.
0: Nestor is now working with the United Nations and a team of scientists and engineers to build a system of machines that can identify, capture, and send back click communication to sperm whales, hoping to spark a kind of sonographic exchange with the animals. Oceans are increasingly busy places, and noise pollution from military sonar and other sources continue to injure and even kill the animals. Unintentional ship strikes are an ongoing threat to whales, particularly in coastal waters. Massive amounts of plastic pollution in the oceans pose another serious threat to whales, rupturing their stomachs and blocking their digestive systems, which causes them to starve. Some conservation efforts have successfully restored the numbers of humpback whales, leading to their removal from the endangered species list in 2016. And Nestor is collaborating with other organizations to end easily preventable death traps for whales, such as shipping lanes and fishing nets. As we tap into communication with other species, perhaps they're telling us, for them, it's 1 minute to midnight. Perhaps they're asking us to remember what we've forgotten about honoring old agreements. To remember that in ancient Greece, dolphins were granted the same rights as citizens.
1: A lot of people thought it was never going to happen. These guys don't have any ability to do this. You know, it just seemed like a sort of new age dream, but it's happening now. And these guys are the only people who are going to really... Thank you. And, for those people who do criticize this kind of research, because it is crazy, it may not work, but I really think it's important that someone tries to do this. The fact of the matter is we're totally running out of time for more genteel approaches here. In about 30 years, the entire ocean ecosystem is going to collapse. You ask any marine biologist, and they're going to tell you the same thing. And the first animals that are going to die off are going to be the largest, specifically dolphins and whales. So why not take a moonshot and go for it and try to make contact with these animals before they're all gone? And this could also be a way of help saving them. There's still three other countries that are still whaling. It's unbelievable, but true. And so this could be a way, by making contact, even initial contact with them, to giving them the same rights as other animals and other humans have. So. So again, we know these animals are talking to each other. We just don't know what they're saying. In the next decade, just consider this, the US is gonna be spending $100 million looking for signs of non-human intelligent life in the universe. But there is already non-human intelligent life in the universe. It's here on our planet. It's in our seas. And I think it's time we start listening to it. So thank you very much.
3: Thanks a lot, you guys.
1: Thank you.
0: 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Associate Producer and Program Engineer, Emily Harris. Production Assistants, Tina Rubio and Melanie Choi. Interview Recording Engineer, Emily Harris. And I'm host and consulting producer, Neil Harvey. Thank you for listening. I invite you to join the Bioneers in inspiring a shift to live on Earth in ways that honor the web of life, each other, and future generations. This is program number 215.

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2: There are going to be more people in prison. There is going to be a lot of overcrowding. Australia is being Americanized. I see independent media as a weapon. It's a weapon for change.

0: 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Today on Wings, we share a recent interview from the Australian community radio series Accent of Women. Their shows are produced in the studios of 3CR Community Radio in Melbourne, which recently celebrated 50 years on air. This episode's guest, Marissa Sposaro, has produced at that station for 25 years. She currently hosts the Doin' Time Show, about issues faced by prisoners in Australia's criminal justice system and migration detention centers. The interviewer for Accent of Women uses the on-air name Zoe.
1: Thank you so much for your time. My first question, what was your motivation for becoming a radio producer?
2: Well, that really goes back many years. As a little girl, I was very much an activist and a feminist as well. I come from an ethnic background and my parents were migrants and they came out from Italy. And as a child also who was blind, I didn't have many opportunities growing up to read about activist things, and I didn't really have a lot of books to read, and I was always very frustrated and very upset because a lot of the books that they had at that time was Mills and Boone's romances, which I really am not into, and very conservative, paternalistic Australian authors, which it has its place, but I didn't have any access to a lot of books. So as I got older, I became more and more rebellious and I got into punk and metal, and I spent a lot of my teenage years and also as an adult and even now going to shows. Punk and metal is actually very important to me because it looks at a lot of alternative viewpoints, and it's quite important. I suppose the reason why I'm being a little bit long-winded is I need to explain to you a little bit about my background so that you can see where I'm coming from. So really, my passion for radio actually came from information deprivation. And information deprivation for people with disabilities, people with print disabilities such as myself, is a very horrible feeling when you're not able to read what you want to read. So when I was in my 20s, I actually got into forest blockading in East Gippsland, and got involved quite a lot with environmental campaigns around that. And I met a lot of really amazing people through that and learnt a lot about what was happening with the forests. And that was my starting point. And then I ended up getting a volunteer reader from the, back then it was known as the Victorian Institute for the Blind, and now it's known as Vision Australia. And this particular reader knew a lot about 3CR, and it was actually Canopy is a wonderful activist and has done a lot of work in activism. I don't think he'd mind me talking about this. And he was instrumental in actually helping me get involved with 3CR. And he said, look, go to 3CR. This will solve all your problems. And so at that time, I had an old radio that I had. I was living in a little apartment in Paran. I was living in squalor, basically, because I couldn't afford too much at that time. And I had a radio, and I listened to 3CR, and it made me so happy to listen to all the Aboriginal voices and the music, the wonderful Aboriginal bands like Wurrumpi Band and No Fixed Address back at that time. They used to perform at a place called the Old Greek Theatre in Richmond, and I used to love to go and see bands there. And I learnt a lot about all the different campaigns that were happening out of 3CR, and I was so excited. I mean, as you can imagine, if you're not able to read what you want to read, and then all of a sudden to have this whole new world opening up for me, because I felt like that I never fitted in anywhere. And being able to listen to 3CR helped me to get in touch with other marginalised communities, and it was just quite really fantastic that I was able to hear a lot of stuff about the environment, about oppression, about anti-fascism, about disability justice, about sovereignty, about what was happening with the mining at Jabiluka, all of those things. And so out of 3CR, I was actually able to, you know, I continued the forest blockading. I heard about the forest blockading actually through a gig that I went to, and it was all connected. Yeah, but you know, I suppose I just wanted to tell you that the information that I was seeking helped me to work out who I really am, because I started to feel like I didn't belong anywhere. And having 3CR was a wonderful resource for me to say, okay, you know what, there are other people that see me, that understand about activism. There are people that understand about the world and you know, the fact that we can make a difference.
1: Wonderful. Thank you. Why are First Nation issues and criminal justice system important for you?
2: I'm not even sure. I suppose I spent a lot of time in Far North Queensland at one stage. Yeah. I hitchhiked actually around Queensland and had a look at a lot of beautiful places. Pardon the pun. Yeah. I connected a lot with Aboriginal communities over there, particularly the women. And I would hold hands with these women and we would collect shells on the beach and talk. And to me, that was just an introduction for me. And it just happened spontaneously. I would have people coming up to me at the beach and in the street and would want to hold my hand and take me to collect the shells or to sit and talk. And I learnt a lot about genocide and stolen land through connecting with the women in Queensland. And I keep in touch with some of them, but not many. So that was my introduction. And then Robbie Thorpe was actually a great influence in my life and still is, but back then even more so. And I would actually hassle all the producers at the station. This was before I actually did my training, and I would say, hey, let me come in, I want to talk. And I would go in, and I suppose it was a bit forward of me really, but I really wanted to know. And I would say, well, look, I can't read what's going on. I really want to hear what's happening. And so I don't know how it happened, but I just started having connections with elders, and it just happened very organically. And to me, I just have a passion for it. I'm just really angry about it. I'm really angry about the fact that they're stolen generation and that children are taken away. Like, you know, even Uncle Jack has passed away now, and I'm still grieving about that. Uncle Jack, Uncle Sam Watson, Uncle Ray Jackson, that I would meet a lot of these elders at forums or even in Fitzroy. Like sometimes I'd be walking around Fitzroy with my cane, and they would say, what are you doing? You know, are you lost? Can we help you? And you're safe here, sister, you know. And they would take me, because I get lost a lot when I'm walking. And so they would maybe help me get to 3CR or help me, you know, find what I was looking for. And then in listening to all the shows about genocide and about what was going on, I felt like it was really important that everything goes back to colonization. Everything goes back to the children being taken away. And of course, listening to Archie Roach, listening to Ruby Hunter, taking note of what's happening around me. That's how I actually got my passion. And honestly, I don't know. I don't even know how it's happened, but it's something that I feel, I have a lot of anger about it. And the anger that I feel is released when I do a show. When I take a break during summer programming, I'm very difficult to live with, because that anger that I have overflows mm-hmm. and I can't do anything. And so when I do a show and when I do an interview with an Aboriginal elder or with a young person or with someone who's a woman who's been to prison, and I looked at lived experience of prison or deaths in custody, because I believe it's really important to build the movement to stop Aboriginal deaths in custody. When I do that, I feel better.
1: For 25 years, you have produced this show, consistently engaging with First Nations community, from elders and youth to disability activists. What is the source of your passion? Where does this passion come from?
2: I did work in a women's prison at one stage, and that was through Darabin Legal Community Centre. That was many years ago.
1: Yeah.
2: And I lived in America for a little while, and I worked quite a lot with the Black Panthers and
1: yeah.
2: did a little bit of work around campaigning for the release of Mamia Abdul-Jamal, who's a political prisoner over there. And being in Anarchist Black Cross Melbourne for quite a long time, I developed a lot of passion as well, particularly for First Nations communities when we did a lot of interviews for the Bulletin. It's really hard to explain because it's crazy. Like, I don't even know why I've even got this passion. But all I know is that sometimes even when I'm sitting watching something about Stolen Generation, there was one time I actually nearly fainted in the room, and I didn't even know why I was so upset, and I started crying, and I actually had to be taken out and given a glass of water. Uncle Ray was with me, and he was saying, "What's wrong? What's wrong?" And I just didn't. I was so upset at what was happening. They were talking about a woman whose children had been taken away, and she was living on the mission. And I don't know why I was so upset. I just could not stop crying. That was only one time that ever happened. In answer to your question, I don't even know why. I'm not Aboriginal, but I'm very angry about it. I'm furious. And mm-hmm. so having that constructive stuff that I can do with interviews is important to me. Mm-hmm. Probably sounds silly, doesn't it? It's, I suppose what I'm saying is it releases a lot of anger for me. Anger has to be done properly, you know?
1: Yeah.
0: On Wings, you're listening to an interview first aired in the Australian community radio series Accent of Women. The guest, Marissa Sposaro, has been a producer for 3CR Community Radio in Melbourne for 25 years. She now hosts the Doin' Time Show.
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4: Welcome to a place where private business profit from a captive labour force, yet pennies are spent on medical services to a population in which the Indigenous, the poor and the mentally ill are overrepresented. Where isolation, humiliation and degradation are facts of life. Welcome to prison.
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0: That was a clip from the introduction of the Doin' Time Show, hosted by Marissa Sposaro. Here's more of Zoe's interview of Marissa.
1: We know First Nation people are increasingly overrepresented in the criminal justice system.
2: Correct.
1: The same is true for people with disabilities. Do we understand why this overrepresentation occurs?
2: Look, there are many, many reasons why that is, and I have to be honest with you, disability is not my main skill, and I do a lot of my research primarily focuses on deaths in custody and prisons, but I have done quite a few things about disability in the criminal justice system, and the fact is that you've got people with disabilities that are in there because they get taken advantage of when the police arrest them. You know, if you've got mm-hmm. someone with intellectual disability, and you've got someone also that only has English as their second language, that's a double mm-hmm. whammy. That's something that is very, very difficult.
1: Mm. For example, if someone has got hearing impairment, and it's common among some First Nations people, what happens when someone is arrested? Do they know that, for example, somebody is facing the police? Do they know that this person has got hearing impairment?
2: No, that's the problem. But a lot of the police, a lot of the time, don't know. And there's no education. There's no training. There's no education. But you've got racial profiling as well, and that's something else that I really concentrate on this show as well, about racial profiling. And you've got discrimination as well. You've got discrimination against people with disability. This is all part of oppression under capitalism. Mm. That you've got a scenario, and I've got a few podcasts actually on the Doin' Time show looking at First Nations people with disability and the criminal justice system. And there are lots of hearing impaired and a whole range of disability that have been in remand for a long time, and they don't get a fair trial.
1: I don't know how we convince people that people with disability need help to understand the justice system, or to understand because you have to explain, if someone has got hearing impairment, you have to explain, for example, you have to explain them about justice system or...
2: Yeah, sure.
1: Yeah,
2: oh, I see what you mean. Yeah, which touched on my point before about education, that it's things are not explained to them, the procedures, the protocol.
1: Exactly.
2: It's not explained. And that could very well be unintentional, or it could be done on purpose as part of weaponizing First Nations people, for example, and weaponizing that disability, and it is a form of oppression, because there's really nothing available, and there's a lot of violation of human rights.
1: Mm-hmm. Yeah, thanks for clarifying this one. Yeah. So, Marisa, you have done a lot of work on First Nation justice. How do you look after yourself regarding your mental health? What do you do when you rest?
2: Well, I think an example of that was when I mentioned that I was really upset that time when I was watching the video about Stolen Generation and how I got really upset. I think what I like to do is talk to other people about it. And to me, self-care is really more about getting it all out and not bottling everything up. And you know what? I like to have a glass of wine for dinner.
1: Yeah. Yeah.
2: It's always good to let your hair down. It's really important for me to be with others that understand about First Nations justice. To me, that's self-care, because you don't have to play a role. You don't have to educate people. When you're in the workplace and it's mainstream, you can't talk about things like that. And I love walking my dog. I have a massive dog at home. She's an Akita, and she's a beautiful companion for me. She's not a guide dog. But I love walking with her, and to me, that's one of the most wonderful things that I enjoy doing.
1: Good, because of the work you do, it's very important, and you have done this work for 25 years. You are doing with passion and enthusiasm, so yeah, you need to look after yourself. Is there anything else you want to mention?
2: I think what I really want to say about the show is that it's not just about Aboriginal deaths in custody. It's also about women in prison, refugees and asylum seekers. And I do a lot of interviews also about, so I interview everybody. So it's not just about First Nations justice, although that is something that I always come back to. I always come back to colonisation. and genocide. And also just wanted to also say finally that the Doing Time show is also about commemorations and anniversaries of people who have died. So I do work a lot with death and honouring the dead. And a lot of the time I have lots of content warnings on the show because yep. I look at a lot about self-harm, about suicide, particularly young children who are committing suicide, who are Aboriginal. And I'll give you an example about commemorations. Every year in April, and that's coming up, so I need to prepare for that, I do a show on Uncle Ray Jackson, who is an amazing Aboriginal warrior and activist. And I honour that anniversary, and I interview his daughter, and I interview his friends and his workmates and his and activists that have loved him. And also I do a lot of work about Uncle Sam Watson as well, who was from Queensland and he passed away as well. So these are just two examples of what I do. That and TJ Hickey, of course, do a lot of work on the TJ Hickey campaign. And so, yeah, it's about honouring the dead as well as the living, because the dead obviously can't speak for themselves. And in the same way that the Aboriginal deaths in custody, Veronica Nelson couldn't speak for herself. You know, people that have died in custody cannot speak for themselves. So my job is to honour that and to cover, go and cover the inquest, go and sit in the courtroom and support the family, go and record a rally. I don't think that having a program is just about being in the studio behind the mic. It's actually getting out there and doing it as well.
1: Yeah, thank you. Is there any campaigns you have organized?
2: In the past?
1: Yeah.
2: Yes. So I was involved with Anchors by Cross. Also, I was involved quite a lot in Friends of the Earth over the years, in the Forest Collective.
1: Yeah.
2: And also with the East Gippsland. I was also involved with disability activism, disability rights, helping Katie Ball and her mob with disabilities, you know, improving access on trains and trams. And I was also involved in PENI, People for Equality, Not Institutionalisation, and that was back in the 1980s. And that was improving the lot of blind workers and also for Braille. Improving, having Braille books in the libraries was really important to me. I was involved in the Braille campaign as well, working on that. But mainly I have been involved in ISTJA and Radical Women as well.
1: Yeah.
2: ISTJA, Indigenous Social Justice Association Melbourne.
1: Yeah.
2: So lots of different campaigns. I've written for the Socialist Organiser in the past as well. And we used to have like an anarchist bulletin at one stage in the past. And I was also involved in quite a lot of collectives over in America. But things always evolve with me. I don't lose interest. It's more that I have to have self-care as well. So now I go to protests, but I'm mainly more about I'm committed more to radio now and also committed to doing grassroots recordings, and I want to try and do more of that. I think another important aspect is being able to have more training for radio, particularly with digital technology, and not just for people with disabilities, but for everybody, because I see independent media as a weapon. It's a weapon for change. It's being able to use that media to expose oppression and creating that creating that united front is really important. Also, from a legal perspective and a justice perspective, it is terribly important that we have workshops in learning to create defence committees and looking at the rights of not just activists, but also the rights of First Nations people. Have everybody in a room with lived experience of prison, lived experience of disability, lived experience of First Nations or of being someone from a non-English speaking background, and put everybody together and do workshops on what is it like in prison? What will happen when you go to prison? Creating a committee where you can support the families of people that go to prison, because the reality is there are going to be more people in prison. There is going to be a lot of overcrowding. Australia is being Americanized, and I don't believe that there is enough dialogue and enough practical strategizing in regards to not only creating a defense committee, but also working together around not just arrest, but also about what your legal rights are. I mean, yes, there is the activist legal support, but that's not enough. It's only a tiny resource, and they don't have enough money. Everybody needs to have that knowledge and that experience as well. And in terms of First Nations, there needs to be more of that as well. There needs to be more cohesion and more dialogue.
1: Thank you so much, Marissa.
0: 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I'm Wings co-founder Frieda Worden. 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
1: The Colorado River is in crisis. A record-breaking drought and new federal rules mean significant water cuts in the lower basin. But what does that mean for the upper basin and for Colorado? Tune in to a special statewide call-in show Thursday, September 17th from 6 to 7 p.m. Learn more about the challenges facing the river and join the conversation. That's Thursday, September 17th from 6 to 7 p.m. here on KGNU.
2: 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This is your host, Teresa Halsey, for Indian Voices. So today we're going to re-air a show that I did for Joanne Shenandoah the year she died in 2021. We'll be playing her songs and stories about her. So stay tuned to Indian Radio.

Good afternoon. You've tuned in to Indian Voices on KGNU, Boulder, Denver, and Fort Collins. Right now, you're listening to the music of Joanne Shenandoah from her first CD, Joanne Shenandoah. This is Cut 5, We Are the Iroquois. We're going to be playing her music today and stories about her since she died this past week. Next up is Joanne Shenandoah, Once in a Red Moon CD. Cut 3, You Can Hear Them Dancing. After that, we'll listen to her Loving Ways CD, Cut 4, Sweet Heart, and that's with A. Paul Ortega. We have Macy Shenandoah and Elizabeth Roberts with special guest Joanne Shenandoah from the Sisters CD. So we'll play a cut off of that. And Joanne has gone on to the Sky World. And her mom is probably greeting her. So stay tuned to us here on Indian Voices KGNU Boulder, Denver, and Fort Collins.

To the loved one out there, at 2 in the morning, a little cold, save the last dance for me.

0: Rematriation is a return of the sacred to the mother. Rematriation magazine is proud to present inspirational Indigenous women who are leading the way with their gifts and culture.
1: We are home.
0: Joanne Shenandoah, Wolf Clan of the Oñoteaka Oneida Nation, says music is a healing force.
1: We are home.
0: She is a Grammy winner and humanitarian who has over 40 music awards and 24 recordings. Not only has she captured hearts around the world, she is an ambassador for peace and the rights of humans and our Mother Earth.
2: I'm Oneida, Oneteaga of the Haudenosaunee, the Iroquois Confederacy. I'm Wolf Clan, like my mother was. So I was brought up, traditionally speaking, with my mom and my dad. They were leaders in the Confederacy. My dad was a chief, my mom a clan mother. My dad had me singing and performing on stage in the third grade. My mom was also a singer and played piano. My dad was a jazz guitarist, and they were also leaders in the Confederacy. So what that means is they were responsible for the political, social, and spiritual welfare of the people, which is an intense responsibility.

0: So I was very fortunate to travel the world, to see many places. I had 200 concerts in 1 year alone. I went to some of our native healers. They sang their songs, they did their prayers, and I believe in a higher spirit. I had a wonderful mentor, Chief Herb Paulus. His words are very simple. He said, there are only four rules to live by. Take what we need from the earth, we give back to the earth, and then we give thanks for all these things the earth gives to us. And the fourth thing is that we leave this earth in a better place than when we found it. How do I leave this earth in a better way than I found it? By offering those songs, by being a bit of a conduit, I would say. Now, Tom McGuire works with us with a symphony. He's helped me record Sky Woman with the Santa Fe Symphony. So he's an orchestra conductor as well. And Tom
1: is a multi-Grammy winning producer
0: and yes. Guitarist. Yeah, we've done a lot of albums together.
2: Us three vocal mics on this side of the conductor.

0: I became very ill. I had a fatty liver, so I was singing in a nursing home, and I got C. diff. C. diff turned into double pneumonia. Double pneumonia turned into glaucoma. Glaucoma turned into 112 pounds, about to lose my life. And they told me I would not live without a transplant.
1: A marvelous sight.
0: The words that you sing, the words that we say, the prayers that we make are basically going to bring healing. They bring healing to not only ourselves, but to the planet. There's all this beauty we can focus on. That's what I started to do when I was really ill. There were a lot of prayers, a lot of ceremonies done for me. I started realizing again that my path that I was on was actually changing my cellular structure, which was, of course, my DNA.
1: Because she loved, all healing began.
0: Within ourselves, we have the ability to actually visualize change and watch it happen in front of your eyes. I mean, I've watched my blood work go from negative, negative, negative, negative. Everything was, I was really virtually on my way out the door. And my family said, we want you here.
2: Yeah,
0: with lawn chairs, yeah. Yeah, this is definitely a new, I think, venue for them and a new kind of way to do something a little different.
3: Thank you and welcome back. Let me introduce our guests. So Joanne Shenandoah is one of America's most celebrated Native American musicians and activists. She carries beauty in her soul and voice, but also through her interactions with diverse communities. She provides strength and passion for the people that is found in the likes of iconic philosophers and wisdom keepers.
4: In the body of her daughter, Sky Woman placed her head high into the sky to become the nighttime sun. And from her body grew the sacred plants of strawberry, tobacco, and corn, all gifts from the sky world.
0: I was very inspired by Dr. Emoto and many different cultures around the world, how they hang so wholeheartedly onto their music and their stories and their dances. Many places around the globe celebrate who they are as a people, how important to lift our voice in song is also the words that we're using, right? We give thanks, we honor, we respect, we love, we care. I'm very blessed to have been given these songs. And the songs that come through me are not mine. They are truly ancestrally inspired.

How I like to think of healing is that it makes you whole again. I want the body to be whole. I want the mind to be whole. I want my soul, my spirit, to help lift others. So we dance to the rhythm of these beautiful seeds. It reminds us that we too carry a seed, right? We have the gift of life. When you take the time to really just sit and enjoy nature, who does that, right? We're all on our cell phones at the restaurants, we're all on our cell phones here, cell phones there. And look around us, we hear the flow of the water, we hear the birds singing, we feel the grass beneath our feet, and Mother Earth, who is solid, she continues to give to us.

One thing that I've come to learn in traveling the world is that we all have songs. We all have special foods. We all have prayers. We have dances. We have ways of honoring one another. Those human ways are what keeps us together, are what keeps us whole or balanced. When you're away, oh, I know you're away, oh, we're wondering what our place is upon the earth, or what kind of advice do you give someone? Stay in your truth. Be part of a community. Help others, you know? Try to find ways that you can bring healing. Not one person can do it alone. We all need one another to be able to make a better world.

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And you're tuned in to Indian Voices on KGNU Boulder, Denver, and Fort Collins. This is your host, Teresa Halsey. Right now we're listening to Joanne Shenandoah, Sky Woman, CD Cut 10, Feather in the Wind.

All right, this is Joanne Shenandoah, Sky Woman, CD Cut 10, Feather in the Wind. She actually wrote it for Eagle Cries. And she says this song is dedicated to the memory of those we love who have walked on to the spirit world. For the Haudenosaunee, it's the sky world. So before this, Rematriation series talked about Joanne Shenandoah. We heard Maisie Shenandoah and Elizabeth Roberts with special guest Joanne Shenandoah from their sister's CD, Cut 8, Near My God to Thee. We heard two songs before that from Joanne. Loving Way CD, Cut 4, Sweetheart. Once in a Red Moon CD, Cut 3, you can hear them dancing. The intro was from her first CD, Joanne Shenandoah, Cut 5, We Are the Iroquois. So we're going to listen to a story about her real quick and go into a story about how the Wampanoag think about Thanksgiving. Keep on listening.

0: Grammy award-winning artist, educator, human rights activist. No surprise why so many of you nominated Joanne Shenandoah as one of Central New York's most remarkable women earlier this year. She has passed away at the age of 64.
1: Central New York and the world lost an ambassador of peace, a role she began as a child on the Oneida Nation, and she would go on to live an incredibly impactful life.
2: I am standing on the edge of wondering where to go.
1: Joanne Shenandoah sings from the heart, and you can feel it in yours.
2: Torn in this world of woe.
1: Her music career started at a very young age, with her parents encouraging her to study voice, flute, piano, guitar.
3: I was told as I was a little girl from Visionary, it would help people to understand relevance of peace.
1: And she grew up to become a Grammy-winning musician and humanitarian, receiving accolades from around the world. She's played at the White House, the Vatican, shared the stage with top performers and heads of state, all true to the Oneida elders' vision.
3: I would bring music that would help to heal. Music that would be full of joy, full of love, and of peace. And that's happened over and over and over and over again. I get thousands of emails all the time. And I feel really good about that.
1: She focused on her traditional teachings and meditation. She also went deeper into the healing powers of music.
3: When Iroquois women dance, we dance in a circle and our feet never leave the ground, as if to caress Mother Earth and thank her for giving us life. And we go the direction the earth moves, which is so beautiful and powerful.
1: A true believer in the power of nature, of simplicity, and expressions that you can't get in a text message.
3: I love to hear the texture, the sound, the desire, the passion, the love in someone's voice.
1: And there is nothing quite like her voice.
3: When others lose their way, we will rise up. We will rise up. We will rise up and see the way.
1: With beauty in her voice and in her soul, Joanne Shenandoah is remarkable.
4: This year marks 400 years since English pilgrims and the Eastern Wampanoags allegedly sat down and broke bread. The meeting, now known as Thanksgiving, is an annual holiday celebrated by many Americans, but not all. Flip open any children's book about that day, and you'll read about the hardscrabble pilgrims who landed on mostly uninhabited land, and thanks to Native Americans festooned in feathers, they survived and celebrated that feat around wild turkey and corn. Except that's not how it happened. As the Washington Post recently noted, the Wampanoag, a name that means the people of the first light, have lived on these lands as far back as 10,000 years, far longer than any American. By the time they had met the pilgrims, their community had already been devastated by an epidemic brought to their shores by previous English settlers. So in 1620, when they watched Mayflower strangers invade their land, they thought they would try things differently. And by the spring of 1621, they made contact. In the fall of that year, the pilgrims, who struggled through a harsh winter and learned how to plant beans and squash, thanks to the Wampanoag, celebrated the success of their first harvest. They didn't think to invite the people who helped save their lives. Bet you didn't know that, because they don't tell you that part in the textbooks. In fact, the Wampanoag showed up later, only after the pilgrims fired off their muskets. Naturally, the Wampanoag heard the gunfire and thought war was afoot. Realizing that wasn't the case, they wound up sitting down with the people who would become their colonizers. For many indigenous people, Thanksgiving is not a day to be celebrated, but rather a day to be mourned. Because while we gorge ourselves on turkey and stuffing, for Native people, that day represents the start of hundreds of years of genocide, colonization, disease, and forced indoctrination of children stolen from their parents and forced to abandon their language and their culture in government-run boarding schools. With me now is Dana Hedgepeth, Washington Post reporter and member of the Halawa Saponi tribe of North Carolina, and Brian Whedon, chairman of the Mashpee Wampanoag tribe. Thank you both for being here. Really appreciate you. I want to start with you, Dana. Thank you so much for being here this afternoon. And why did you write that piece? What prompted you to do it? There have been a lot of attempts, I think, over the years to sort of reimagine and sort of rediscover what Thanksgiving ought to be. What prompted you to write this piece?
5: You know, it came about from a conversation with a very good editor at the Washington Post, Linda Robinson, and we were chatting. She said, how do you celebrate Thanksgiving? I'm Native American. I'm from the Halawa Saponi tribe in North Carolina. And I sort of chuckled and said, you know, we don't celebrate the same way you do. Thanksgiving doesn't mean to Native Americans what it does to many others in the country. And so that got us thinking, what's the best way to tell that story? And the 400th anniversary brought about a great opportunity to do that. I was very fortunate to meet Chairman Whedon through introductions and to really listen to their side of the story that, as you said, is so often not shared.
4: Yeah. And, you know, Chief Whedon, I think that's an excellent point, because I think there is an American tick of sort of looking at the arrival of Europeans here as just a triumph, right? A triumph of will, a triumph of the Mayflower and the Nina and the Pinta and the Santa Maria, and sort of whitewash the fact that there were people here. And then to take those people and just make them, well, those were their friends, and they gave them corn, and then everybody did Thanksgiving. And to wipe out really what was a really tragic history, including for the Wampanoag, of, you know, encountering European settlers, getting wiped out by disease, maybe smallpox or whatever germs they were carrying, and then encountering them again and then being colonized. How do the Wampanoag look at Thanksgiving, and what would you be doing on that day?

0: I think first and foremost, it's important to understand that the Wampanoag people have always been welcoming. One of the reasons why we didn't wipe out the English was because they brought their women and children. We never brought our women and children to fight into battle, so we thought that they had come in peace. It's kind of, ignorant bliss on our side, I guess. And we were, more welcoming and, taught them how to grow their corn and their crops and to stay here. We've always been welcoming people, and we still are welcoming people. It hasn't really worked to our advantage over the past 400 years. We're now witnessing another pandemic here in the nation with COVID. So all the diseases that come through, we're still having diseases and these problems still today. I would say that, Thanksgiving is a day of mourning. The fact that our tribe only owns half of 1% of our ancestral territory, and 400 years later, we're still waiting for our fair share from the federal government and the Commonwealth, I think is pretty unacceptable.
1: Yeah, and, I was just looking at Dana Hedgepeth, you write about the division of land and taking what had been vast lands that the Wampanoag had, dividing it up into like 60 acre chunks and defying the culture of these great people who didn't divide land that way and tax it that way. What did you discover about how life has changed for this tribe in the centuries since, and how much of that culture remains? And I'll ask both of you that question, but I'll ask you as somebody who just finished doing this piece.
2: Well, they are alive and strong, as the chairman said, very welcoming people. And as Frank James, who's a very well-known Wampanoag activist who made a very famous speech in the 1970s and was dejected, in fact, from giving that speech publicly at the time. But perhaps the best line from his speech was, "Befriending the pilgrims was perhaps our biggest mistake." Just if you think about that and let that resonate for a moment, it did open up a long, slow, painful process of genocide, taking of lands, taxation, ownership, things that were the antithesis of the very culture that American Indians and the Wampanoags especially prided themselves in.
1: And, Chief Whedon, you're young. I'm just looking at you're only 28 years old. So you're, a young man who's growing up, both within your tribe and in your culture, but in this country. And I wonder, what do you say to people who just want to move on, who just want to do the tomahawk chop at an Atlanta Braves game, who are like, why are you making such a big deal out of that? Why can't we just do Thanksgiving the way we want to? Including some younger people who don't want to deal with this history and especially don't want to deal with anything like reparations.
0: I think it boils down to this nation. I mean, look at all the monuments and all these people that we, classify as heroes and our founding fathers. When you actually look into the history of what these people did, President Lincoln was one of the ones who had one of the biggest massacres, of Native Americans in his time. And he wanted to bring the nation together, so he decided to make this a holiday. I think that the country and the nation has played their part, and we don't do a good job at putting out the accurate information. It's very one-sided, and that's why we're here today, to put our story out there so that we can bring awareness to this issue. I think that it's ignorance on a lot of parts, but as young people, I believe that it's our generation that will make that change and start uniting our nation.
1: Dana Hedgepeth, thank you for writing this very important piece. Hopefully everyone will read it. Brian Whedon, Chief Brian Whedon, Chairman Brian Whedon, more accurately. Thank you very much. Really appreciate you for being here. Thank you very much, sir.
0: Thank you.
2: Thank you.
1: Thank you.

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Your people will wear cardigans and drink highballs. We will sell our bracelets by the roadside. You will play golf and enjoy hot hors d'oeuvres. My people will have pain and degradation to

Indians today by the film industry. Excuse me. And on television.

forced to live in mobile homes on reservations. Your people will wear cardigans and drink highballs. We will sell our bracelets by the roadside. You will play golf and enjoy hot hors d'oeuvres. My people will have pain and degradation.

0: and everything's being ruined. They don't care about people living on that land.
1: Well, the work is disaster. It's something, it's like genocide as one thing for Indian people. So
2: hundreds of indigenous women murdered or missing in Canada. A haunting national disgrace with no solution in sight.
3: How long has there been no water where you live?
4: 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And all the spring water, they're dried out.
5: Sometimes they have to kill us. They have to kill us. 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

0: As much of the United States prepares to mark Thanksgiving this weekend, many Native Americans will gather in Plymouth to commemorate the 47th National Day of Mourning. This year is dedicated to water protectors at Standing Rock and to the struggle for recognition of Indigenous Peoples Day. To discuss this and more, we're joined in San Francisco by Indigenous historian and activist Roxanne Dunbar Ortiz. She's the author of An Indigenous Peoples History of the United States and co-author of All the Real Indians Died Off and 20 Other Myths About Native Americans. Welcome back to Democracy Now, Roxanne. Could you tell us, as the nation prepares to observe Thanksgiving, a national holiday ostensibly meant to honor Native people, what are your thoughts?
1: Well, thank you for having me on the show. Actually, it's never been about honoring Native Americans. It's been about the origin story of the United States, the beginning of genocide, dispossession, and constant warfare from that time, actually from 1607 in Jamestown, until the present. It's a colonial system that was set up. There's a sort of annual calendar for this origin story, beginning with Columbus, October 12. Why celebrate Columbus? It was the onset of colonialism, the slave trade, and dispossession of the Native people of the Americas. So that is celebrated with a federal holiday. That's followed then by Thanksgiving, which is completely made-up story to say the Native people welcomed these people who were going to devastate their civilizations, which is simply a lie. And then you go to President's Days, the Founding Fathers in February, and celebrate these slave owners, Indian killers. George Washington headed the Virginia militia for the very purpose of killing Native people on the periphery of the colony. Before, you know, when it was still a Virginia colony. And then we have the big day, the fireworks, July 4th, Independence, which is probably the most tragic event in world history because it gave the world a genocidal regime under the guise of democracy. And that's really I'm a historian, so that's the historical context that I think we have to see Thanksgiving in, that it is a part of that mythology that attempts to cover up the real history of the United States. It actually, when it was introduced as a holiday by Abraham Lincoln during the Civil War, there was no mention of pilgrims and Native people or food or pumpkins or anything like that. It was simply a day for families to be together and mourn their dead and be grateful for the living. And I think that's an appropriate holiday how people should enjoy it. But they should take Native Americans and Puritans out of the picture for it to be a legitimate holiday of feast and sharing with family and friends. So that's, you know, the people at Plymouth, I send greetings to them. They have, for many years, I think it's almost 40 years now, that stood up and testify to the lie of Plymouth Rock, the Mayflower, the Pilgrims. This is very hard for people to give up. This is the nationalism. It's actually Americanism is white supremacy and represents negative things. There's almost no way to reconcile it. It simply has to be deconstructed and faced up to, and otherwise there will be no social change that's meaningful for anyone.
0: Roxanne Dunbar Ortiz, thank you so much for joining us, Indigenous historian and activist. Thank you so much. I'm Nermeen Sheikh, sitting in for Amy Goodman. This is Democracy Now!, democracynow.org.

Good afternoon. You've tuned in to Indian Voices on KGNU Boulder, Denver, and Fort Collins. This is your host, Teresa Halsey. We're listening to the music of Joanne Shenandoah from her Eagle Cry CD, the past three songs. This is Once Again. Before this was Unexplained. And before that was Watch Me Through the Night, Cut 12. Joanne could really sing, even without music. From Democracy Now, we heard historian Roxanne Dunbar Ortiz on Thanksgiving. Tribe Called Red, Burn Your Village to the Ground was the song we heard. MSNBC, November 24th. Washpe Wampanoag Tribal Chairman says that Thanksgiving is a day of mourning. And Joanne Shenandoah, Sky Woman CD, Cut 10, Feather in the Wind. Rematriation series from Joanne. About Joanne, Maisie Shenandoah and her sister Elizabeth. Sister's CD, Cut 8, Near My God to Thee. Joanne Loving Way CD, Cut 4, Sweetheart with a Paul Ortega. Once in a Red Moon CD, Cut 3, Now We Can Hear Them Dancing. The intro was Cut 5 from Joanne Shenandoah's first CD, We Are the Iroquois. You can hear the program again by going to kgnu.org, clicking on archives, go to Sundays, 3 to 4 Indian Voices. Thanks for tuning in. Up next, Pasa La Voz.

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Hear Omer Bartov on Israel, genocide, and Palestine. 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
2: Welcome to Sprouts, Radio from the Grassroots, a weekly program that showcases radio production by independent community media. We bring local stories to a global audience produced at a different location every week. I'm Suki Wessling of the Babblery, working, parenting, playing, voting, advocating, and creating as women. Produced with the support of KSQD in Santa Cruz, California. In the distant past, humanity was defined by walking. As soon as we stood upright, we could hold tools and weapons. Walking as transportation is an essential part of the human past that modern technology has made obsolete. On the one hand, this is a good thing. People with disabilities have more mobility. We can travel to distant lands in a matter of hours. But on the other hand, we've lost something. Connections to the environment and people around us, that slow movement through time which happens on a human scale. We're all in such a rush these days.
3: If you were a landscape, what landscape would you be?
2: Today we explore the world at the speed of andante, a musical term for the pace that people walked when walking was still transportation. We explore walking through memory, away from and toward danger, through fear and wonder. We explore the sparks of imagination and creativity that come to us as we amble, and finally, we take pilgrimages to connect with our past and the present around us.
4: Hi, my name is Patrice Vecchioni. I'm a Monterey author, artist, and teacher. And a few years back, I wrote a book about walking called Step Into Nature, Nurturing Imagination and Spirit in Everyday Life.
5: I have become a completely blank slate, a person who forgot why she came here. My mind fills with stories, both mine and the city's, as I climb. Hi, my name is Tanya Romanoff, and a few years ago, I wrote a book called San Francisco Pilgrimage. It was during COVID when I could not travel around the world as I usually do, so I traveled my beloved city.
2: Why do you walk?
4: I walk as much for my mental, my emotional health as I do for my physical health. Walking is a way I steady myself, and I need to be in the natural world where the views extend far beyond walls or buildings to feel a sense of being in relationship with the earth. I was not a mover as a child. I was a very sedentary child. All I needed was a book or a piece of paper and some crayons, and I was quite content. If I never went outside, it was fine with me. When I got into my early 30s, I started riding a bike, and I got really into riding distance. When I turned 50, I rode 100 miles. I did it a couple of times by myself. And then I couldn't ride a bike anymore. It was too hard on my neck. But when I was riding, I wrote much of a book, my book called Writing in the Spiritual Life. I wrote it in my head while I was riding the bike. And so I began to recognize a relationship then between creativity and exercise and endorphins and movement and breathing hard and being away from a computer, away from, you know, anything that would draw me out of creativity. It has been a huge gift to walk. I walk mostly alone, and I now have a serious foot injury. I'm having surgery soon, and my walking has been greatly curtailed. And at a certain point during this curtailment, I hit a deep depression. I've never experienced depression before. So, I haven't always been a walker, but I'm really an addict now.
5: I walk because it gives me great joy. I just feel a connection to the world when I'm out walking. I've walked most of my life as a younger woman. I trekked in the Himalayas. I climbed Mount Kenya. I was out in nature all the time. And now I have taken to walking in the city. And I love that just as much. But it feels quite different. Both are deeply satisfying. And both are today part of my writing, my thinking, just a vibrant part of my life. I used to write in my head, but I no longer do that because now I've discovered that I have a phone that I can talk to. And when I talk to my phone, it records everything I say. And so I now write when I walk. And it's interesting because it's actually much more immediate. And it feels like my writing is now the same as my voice. And I love that. I still edit the work later, and I'm sure some of it becomes more written word than oral. But the combination fascinates me, and I just love it.
2: Both Tanya and Patrice have discovered a way to write while walking.

0: And I started to write on the top of my hand. And the day that I got to my inner elbow, I realized I needed a piece of paper. And so I started making little notebooks to carry with me. And I wrote a significant part of the book because the way ideas and emotions and connections are made while the feet are in motion, and I talk about this in the book, is very different than the way thoughts come when I'm sedentary. So when the view is completely changing, then that gives me a kind of liberty for my thinking to not be stayed. The problem for me is coming home and trying to decipher what I'd written while walking. I can often not read what I've written on the notebook.
1: Tanya Romanoff from her book San Francisco Pilgrimage.
2: I also reconfirmed far more powerfully than I could have imagined that having this city to call mine is a gift. Every day I encountered strangers who touched me deeply and connected with me in unexpected ways. Past and present blurred as memories from 60 years ago, when I arrived in San Francisco as a homeless refugee, merged with observations of the city as it is today.
1: Writer Tanya Romanoff wrote a book about walking San Francisco streets during the COVID lockdown. She found that walking connected her with memory, both memories of the place she is in now and also memories from the deep past.
2: I grew up in a refugee camp, moved to San Francisco, lived in a very tough neighborhood. But, you know, we didn't have any money. It never occurred to anyone that I shouldn't just walk across town because that's where I had to go to my Russian school. And so I would walk through incredibly horrible neighborhoods and never think twice about it. And I got tough. And my family was also pretty tough on me. I don't know why, but they were. And I was just determined to be a strong person. It started when I was young. I think my father was always terrified. He was a refugee twice in his life. Spent 4 years in a refugee camp after being very successful in his 30s. And he was always afraid that we would be kicked out of America. And I always said, I am an American. I'm going to be successful. No more of this fear.
1: Tanya Romanoff mentioned fear. And fear is something that is often spoken of in conjunction with walking, especially when it comes to women and children. We are told to be fearful of walking alone, and Tanya and Patrice have indeed run into danger on their walks, from humans with ill intent to wildlife just going about their business.
2: I was mugged when I was a young woman in San Francisco, and it impacted me for many years. But I've moved on, and to be honest, now I feel no danger. And yes, people are crazy in the roads. I look very carefully in all directions. But once I do, I cross. And this morning I was crossing the street and there was a man in a very fancy Porsche sitting waiting for the light to change. And I put my finger up and waved at him and pointed to his car with a big hurrah kind of symbol. And he just beamed. And I love that. So when I'm in the city, I tell everyone if I think they have an attractive jacket on or if I like their smile, I just talk to people. I think this fear of cities, it doesn't lend anything to life. I'm not saying there's nothing to be afraid of, but fear is sort of hopefully not part of my life and won't be again for a long time.
0: Well, it used to be when I saw men, I would be afraid. I'm never afraid of women. But when I would see a man, especially a man walking alone, I would feel afraid. And I had this thing, I would turn my wedding ring so that the gem faced inside my hand, which was it wasn't meant to do anything. It was just this psychological device that I used. And, you know, after a long time of nothing bad happening,

0: I think my fear got bored with me. And it said, why am I going to stick around? You're not playing the game anymore. And so it just went away. I have seen 5 mountain lions close enough that I would have been able to run to them if they had stayed still. But of course, they don't do that. And the first 2 times I saw them, I followed them like an idiot. I mean, what in the hell was I thinking? But I just wanted to, I was just hungry to see them. And so I don't feel afraid. I'm not willing to let fear. I mean, there are plenty of things I'm afraid of in life. But I am not willing to let fear ruin my walks, basically.
1: Tree Specchioni from her book Step into Nature.
0: If self-doubt follows you into the woods and you carry its heavy burden, your imaginative ideas and dreams may lose their shine.
1: Patrice Specchioni is well known as a poetry teacher in schools. She coaxes gorgeous, sometimes heartbreaking words from children who are far too young to fear poetry as an elevated form of speech. Her students have changed over the years, however, as they spend less time in unstructured play outdoors. Their every minute scheduled, their every movement choreographed, so many kids have lost the ability to wander, literally and in their minds.
0: They're not familiar with the outdoors, and we are cutting off creativity by defamiliarizing kids with the outdoors, not just nature, but the outdoors in general. And we're defamiliarizing them with a sense of empowerment, that they're safe, they can move through space, and they're fine. So I see we are we're making a mess here. and also getting the idea in children's minds that they're so fragile that they have to be protected. I mean, that's a very dangerous concept, that you live in a world that is not safe. And I see children's creativity is definitely not what it used to be. And it's not just not going outside alone. There's of course the whole screen that when life becomes secondhand, we really, really have a problem. So something bad happens. Most things bad happen. They're not that bad. You fall down, you scrape your knee, or somebody screams at you or whatever. I mean, it's like, please get a grip. It's, you know, it's, the world is not an unsafe place.
1: 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I'm Suki Wessling of The Babblery, working, parenting, playing, voting, advocating, and creating as women. I'm speaking with writers Patrice Vecchioni and Tanya Romanoff, who both wrote books about walking. As a topic, walking is both, shall we say, a pedestrian subject, but also one that delves deep into the human experience. Walking sparks joy, creativity, and imagination, taking pilgrimages and making connections over space and time. Tanya is currently writing a novel based on her experiences as a World War II refugee, a serious topic, yet she finds joy in dictating the novel into her phone as she walks the streets of San Francisco.
2: The other part about walking that gives me joy, and we've talked about this a little bit, is the writing. When I did my pilgrimage, my writing was mostly about what I saw around me. But this morning, I was walking through the heart of San Francisco, writing about a woman in a concentration camp. And I enjoyed it thoroughly. It was like, that's where my head was. I was walking, I was looking around. I was writing a book about something that had nothing to do with the environment. And still, I love that feeling of I'm getting the exercise, I'm exploring.
1: Patrice and then Tanya explain how walking expands their worlds.
0: Well, I think it has to do with being liberated from all the things that trap us away from creativity, a sense of responsibility, a sense of duty, job. A wall can be really a hindrance to creativity because your idea can only go so far. I mean, I have a window. I look out a window when I'm writing. And I think what happens for me when I'm out walking is I become my most expansive self.
2: I think for me, it has a lot to do with, as I walk, your blood starts moving more quickly. Your body starts getting energized. The whole aura starts moving through you and your mind starts pursuing it. And I just feel that yes, it's the physical walking, in addition to everything that's around you, that starts the mind moving. And then, you know, if you open up to what's around you, it starts getting really creative.
1: Tanya's book is called A San Francisco Pilgrimage, and it was a pilgrimage, even though she stayed in one city, the city she already lived in. She was looking for her childhood.
2: I decided I would take a one-week pilgrimage, and every day I left my house near Girardelli Square in San Francisco, and I walked in a different direction. And I realized that what I needed to do was walk back to where I grew up. And fortunately, that was all over San Francisco. So I walked between 10 and 15 miles a day, which I love to do. It was an all-day walk. And I would go to places that had meaning to me. And it was so powerful. I remember walking by a monastery that my grandmother went to when we first came to America. And I hadn't seen that building in who knows how long. It was fabulous. I went to Stowe Lake in Golden Gate Park, where I used to go constantly as a little kid. I went to the beach out on the west of San Francisco. I went out to Land's End, which is one of my favorite places in the city. And when I was a kid, it was so dangerous. People were falling off. And to walk there now and to look at it and to just let memory connect with reality, it was so special.
1: Patrice also completed a pilgrimage to the place where she grew up.
0: In 2015, I went back to New York City and was able to rent an apartment a couple blocks from where I lived for my first 8 years. And I went with a parcel of letters that my mother had sent my father during 6 months that he was living away from us. And I decided to walk to all the places in the city that were a part of my childhood. And so I walked to Mother Cabrini School and church where I went to school. I took a subway to Astoria where my father was grew up, and went to my grandmother's house. I couldn't walk all everywhere. Sometimes I needed to be on the subway. Often when I go back to New York, I go to at least some of those places. But that was the one time that I really was a pilgrimage. And I was reading letters that my mother had written my father just a few doors down from where I was sitting. It was really a remarkable, and my father had died a few months before. It was a remarkable experience.
2: Well, I'm thinking right now about my trip to Trieste and walking through a city that as a child I thought was probably awful, because when we came to America, it was like, oh my God, you lived in a refugee camp. And then my brother finally helped me see that it's a wonderful city. And now I love it. I want to walk above the sea, along the water. I want to walk through the streets. I want to walk along the piers, along the canals. I just want to walk that city, and I can't wait.
1: Do you think that you'll see the little girl that you were?
2: Oh my goodness. Thank you for saying that. I'm going to be looking for her now. I am going to see that little girl, and she's going to be happy.
1: How about you, Patrice? How about your little girl going on a nature walk with you?
0: the little girl in me, she wants to walk in the city. She wants to go to Schraff's for lunch, or you know, doesn't like to get dirty. She doesn't want her dress messed up. No, she was very happy in New York. We don't have to stay who we were. We can change.
3: And indeed we do, especially while walking, because we never stay still, right? We're always going somewhere new.
2: Now, I don't happen to be religious, but I do believe that things can be spiritual and terribly important. And that's what pilgrimage, in a sense, did for me. It really just helped me free myself off of what felt like the captivity of COVID. It was fantastic.
0: There is a profound sense of, for me, a need to bring the past into the present, but in a way that is liberated from the trappings that the past had, because I'm an adult and I'm free now.
3: Patrice Vecchione from her book, Step Into Nature.
0: When my father came for a visit, we walked together at Jack's Peak Park, a place I love and where I often walk. He did what I never would in a forest. He yelled at the top of his lungs. He was angry and fearful about what life comes down to when its end draws near. The boom of his voice made me feel protective of the forest, made me want to shelter it from his gruff sound. I tell you, the tree branches quivered. Why hadn't he saved his rant for my kitchen table? Though I wish he'd chosen another location, the boundless space gave him the room he needed to let go of a bit of his fear, for that is what his anger hid. After leaving the park, my father's spirit was a whole lot lighter. Take your sorrow outdoors and watch it change. A meadow is a good place to give in to tears. I know. The grass hasn't shriveled up from my sorrow's salt. Willa Cather wrote, "The heart, when it is too much alive, aches for that brown earth." Yesterday afternoon, a couple sat on a bench before one of the most impressive views at Jack's Peak Park, overlooking Monterey Bay. You could even see individual boats sailing on the water. When I said hello as I walked by, the woman kept her face turned away from me, but the young man half-heartedly returned my greeting. His eyes were two dark pools of grief. Whatever their trouble was, they chose to bring it into the woods. Though the trees can't undo what made them sad, I'll bet that, like my father, they felt lighter when they left.

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1: I smile now and remember with joy all the people I met throughout the city and the smiles we shared. Ikjat, or God's Light, and his dog Love on Twin Peaks. Sister Angela of the Furies near Mount Davidson. On Stowe Lake, three Serbs from my mom's hometown. Newlyweds who threw rose petals on me in Shakespeare's garden. Madi and PJ, who introduced me to the Green Belt Forest, and so many others. I keep replaying that moment with Tammy on the final day of my pilgrimage, when she told me ours was a divine meeting. She shared her deep wisdom and helped me understand the gift of my pilgrimage. I have moved from guilt to gratitude. There's not much more I could ask of a pilgrimage in search of myself.

Thanks to writers Patrice Vecchione and Tanya Romanoff for sharing their writing and their passion for walking. 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

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I'm Suki Wessling in beautiful Santa Cruz, California. 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
1: What's going on, everyone? You're listening to Lanterns Over the Rockies. I'm your host, Kai Long, and on this show, we shine a light on the stories, achievements, and challenges of Colorado's Asian American and Pacific Islander communities. From cultural events and community organizations to inspiring artists and musicians, we're here to bring you a deeper look at the AAPI experience in Colorado. So thanks for tuning in, and welcome to the show. And welcome back to Lanterns Over the Rockies. I'm your host, Kai Vong, and today I'm joined by Dorothy Leggett, an attorney with the Medical Legal Partnership at Children's Hospital Colorado and a community organizer with Denver Hungry Hungry Asian. So Dorothy, thank you for being here today. Would you mind introducing yourself and telling us a little bit more about what you do?
2: Thank you for having me. As you mentioned, Kai, my name is Dorothy Leggett. I'm an attorney with the Medical Legal Partnership Program here at Children's Hospital, Colorado. We're a unique program in the hospital because we work directly with patient families on their civil legal needs, especially guardianship and housing issues. But outside of work, there are a lot of things I'm interested in. I love to garden indoors and outdoors. I'm a foodie and I love to go out to eat, especially with my Denver Hungry Hungry Asians group. And I'm a comic book geek, so that's me in a nutshell.
1: Okay, good to know. Well, first, let's dive a little bit more about the legal background. What originally drew you to, you know, law and public service in general?
2: Well, I mean, in college, I was always interested in political science. I'm one of those children who grew up thinking they were going to go into the medical field, be a doctor like a lot of Asian American children. But then when I hit college, I discovered after the first year that it was not my passion and that I enjoyed working in the government field, in public service, and I kind of went in that direction. So law is not my actual first job. I used to be a public policy professional for about 10 years working for state and federal government. So, wow. But when I started doing that work, doing policy work, writing reports, I used to write reports for congressional agents for Congress. I discovered my favorite part was actually interviewing the agencies and the officials about their work and seeing how we could fix their problems. So I started going to law school at night while working for the federal government. And when I got my law degree, over the years, I really enjoyed working directly with people and individuals and basically trying to troubleshoot and help them with their problems.
1: Wow, that's really cool. And how's that experience doing both a full-time job and then law school at night? That's got to be pretty challenging, I would imagine.
2: Yeah, there was a period where I would be basically starting my day at 6 a.m, working to 2 or 3 o'clock at night. And then I went to law school because I did go to law school at Loyola Marymount University in Los Angeles. So they have a night program. So you could actually start going to school in the evenings and get your work done and basically study late into the night and on the weekend. So It was definitely a challenge and it took me 4 years to complete, but I'm glad I did it.
1: Yeah, that's really cool. And how have maybe the different, you know, places that you've lived in influenced your sense of identity and community?
2: Well, I grew up in California. So I grew up in the San Francisco Bay Area and I grew up in a suburb known as Daly City, which has a nickname sometimes known as Little Manila because of the large Filipino population there. So growing up, it was normal to be an Asian in the communities that I lived in. But then when I went away to college, it was a kind of a rude awakening because suddenly I definitely felt more like a minority when I was in college and beyond in my professional career. So I've moved around from California to the East Coast moved back to California and lived in Los Angeles for about 11 years, and then, or actually 8 years, and then lived in Seattle for about 8 years, 11 years actually. So I've lived along the West Coast, but this is my first time, in the last couple years living outside of the coast.
1: Okay. Do you have a favorite spot so far that you've lived in, or you still just kind of taking it all in?
2: You mean in this area or in just
1: Just like
2: West
1: anywhere that you've
2: Coast?
1: been, whether it's the coast or Colorado, it's just been a favorite state that you've lived in.
2: I mean, I think every city that I've been in has its good and bad points. I definitely miss the food on the West Coast, and I hate to be that Californian to say that the food's always better out there. But I definitely miss the food in Los Angeles, in San Francisco, in Seattle, especially as an Asian American.
1: That's understandable. That makes sense. We won't give you too hard of a time, I guess. Well, a little bit more about just kind of your background. Was there a moment maybe early in your career or just earlier in your life where you had almost an epiphany type of moment that made you want to pursue public policy and law, or was it just your passion for poli sci and in college?
2: I mean, when I was in college, my degree, I have a double biology, which was the medical side, trying to finish it by the time I was graduating. But I also have a political science public service degree, which meant that I would actually go and do some actual internships and public policy work to complete my degree. And one of the things I did, and this is will date me, is that I was a White House intern back in the 90s. I actually interned under Clinton, and I actually spent a semester over, or it's a quarter, over in Washington, D.C., working for the Women's Office for Initiatives and Outreach. So that was an amazing experience, just seeing how things were done at the federal level and just kind of being in the middle of it all. And it got me excited for those kinds of experiences and wanting to influence policy at a higher level.
1: Wow, that's really cool. And how long did you intern with the White House?
2: For a couple months. So
1: Wow.
2: I did my basically college thesis on the influence of smoking and advertising on individuals. And
1: Okay.
2: so it was actually I did my research on that, and that was part of our semester, I guess, semester away from the main campus.
1: Wow, that's really cool. Did you get a chance to meet the president?
2: Yes, I did, and also I met Hillary Clinton, because that who actually supervised the department I was in.
1: Oh, cool. That's so
2: Yeah.
1: cool. What a neat experience. I can imagine, yeah, that would spark a lot of career aspirations. So that's cool that you're be able to be a part of that.
2: Well, it did get me my first job too, I believe, because after college, because of the research paper I wrote, at the time, the California Department of Justice, the Attorney General's office, had a big lawsuit against the tobacco companies at that time. And so I actually applied for one of their public policy analyst positions to basically support the attorneys that were running that lawsuit against the national lawsuit.
1: Cool.
2: And so I submitted my paper, and I got hired as a analyst for their program, and got to actually travel and read through all boxes and boxes of documents of tobacco from the tobacco companies, because they were
1: Wow.
2: trying to do a major lawsuit.
1: Yeah.
2: That lawsuit eventually settled, but that was an amazing experience, especially for a person out of college to be able
1: Yeah.
2: to be part of.
1: Yeah. Wow, that's super cool. That's awesome. Well, I want to dive into your role with Children's Hospital. For listeners who aren't aware, even maybe for myself, how would you describe what the medical legal partnership is about?
2: So the Medical Legal Partnership is a program that provides direct assistance to families and patients who are referred to us by our community health navigators and social workers. I work in a broader program called Resource Connect, which is provides social services to our families here at Children's Hospital. So we have an outpatient clinic, outpatient clinics in Aurora, which in addition to providing their well child care, their dental care, has a floor that's actually dedicated to providing social services to family. Everything from food assistance, we actually have a food pantry and nutritious assistance. We have partners that work with families who are looking for jobs, WIC providing nutrition to parents and their children. And then the Medical Legal Partnership, if there's a family that comes with us needing assistance with housing, for example, landlord-tenant issues, we can actually advocate on their behalf to the landlord. So that's one unique part of our program is that we do try to help families who would otherwise not be able to afford an attorney.
1: Yeah. Wow. That's really special. And what kind of maybe needs or challenges do you experience most that families kind of bring to you for help?
2: Well, in our program, because we work with a lot of families with children with special needs and disabilities, our biggest referral is for adult guardianships. And adult guardianship is basically when a child that's transitioning from childhood to adulthood turns 18 and they're not able to make decisions for themselves, medical decisions, everyday decisions, because of the acuity of the care that we provide to our families, mm-hmm. to our children, our patients. In Colorado and every other state in this country, they recognize that adults are independent and they have privacy laws. And so what happens at 18 is, you get cut off a parent gets cut off from being able to contact their doctor to make appointments, to even access their medical records. And we try to keep this continuous relationship happening by filing for guardianship in courts.
1: Gotcha. Gotcha. And, I would imagine that trust is a big part of your job. How do you build that trust with families that are already under so much stress just from their own situations or their daily lives? And how do you build that trust?
2: So we are very passionate. So my colleague and I are both attorneys in this program, and we are very passionate people about our jobs. We really do care about our patients and families. And we spend a lot of time educating families on their legal rights and their processes, and basically being for them as they go through court processes, especially like guardianship, because while we don't represent them in court, we can help them through the court process behind the scenes and basically make sure that it's a successful process, whether either working with our providers here to get a letter of support or just contact communicating with the court to make sure the process goes smoothly.
1: Gotcha. Gotcha. And is there a moment, obviously I would imagine you can't really identify anybody, but is there a moment that maybe stuck out to you where you really saw the benefit of this program and the work that you're doing?
2: Well, definitely, because we have helped hundreds of families just on the guardianship process alone in the last couple of years. And there have families that have tried to complete this process on their own with the courts. And it's not easy for anybody who is not familiar with the process, and especially if you are not, if English is not your first language, or you're an immigrant family. Mm-hmm. So I've had families come to us after years of trying, and we help them walk through that process. And it's such a relief to the family when this process is completed, because then they feel like they can continue into what they're doing with their children and continue to help them with their healthcare needs and their day-to-day needs without any worry that they're not going to be able to assist them, especially if you're a disabled adult.
1: Gotcha. And folks, if you're just tuning in, we are joined with Dorothy Leggett, a attorney with the Medical Legal Partnership at Children's Hospital Colorado and a community organizer with Denver Hungry Hungry Asians. And Dorothy, speaking of Denver Hungry Hungry Asians, do you mind sharing what that organization is about and how you're involved?
2: So I have to give credit to the founder of the group, Kimberly Nguyen, who founded this group several years ago because she wanted to bring in people from around the community to dine together in a social setting. I was a member kind of lurking because this came through social media, because there are plenty of groups out there that give recommendations of what's good to eat, where to eat, including some groups that are focused on the Asian American community. And what happened was this group initially came out of this larger Asian food recommendation group. And it grew into something bigger because, you know, when we began, you know, I was lurking. I was literally lurking myself for about almost a year because I was like enjoying the posts about what they're where they were meeting, what they were eating. And I've decided to come out and go to one for the first time myself, even though I didn't really know anybody. And I was a little scared myself of how to interact with everybody, because I'm an introvert by nature. But when I came to it, it just found out everybody was so welcoming and inviting. And Kimberly's the opposite. She's an amazing, gregarious, and extroverted person. She welcomed anybody that would show up to our events. So that grew out of there. And it just grew into something much bigger because we have people coming from all over the region to dine at our events. As far away as Colorado Springs and Boulder, they will drive out just to meet with us to have lunch or dinner. So it's just, people have made a lot of friendships in this group. And that's one of the things that we value most about this group, because we have, we're up to over 1500 people in the group. And, you know, we have people coming in and coming to our events all the time because we're always hosting something somewhere. So it's been a great way for us to just build community. And it's not just for Asian Americans. It's for anybody that appreciates Asian American food. And that's a broad definition, because there's a lot of different types of cuisine in there.
1: And speaking of food, you know, I would imagine a story that we hear a lot very often is that food is a huge connector of people, and pretty much what you shared just now. But what do you think it is about sharing meals that makes it such a powerful connector, especially within the AAPI community?
2: I mean, growing up in San Francisco, I had an extended family out there, and how we actually socialized was having a meal together. And so, you know, not only on birthdays and special events, but regularly we would go out, and I'm Chinese American. So we would go out to a Chinese restaurant in the San Francisco area and sit at one of those large tables with the Lazy Susan. And so those kind of memories sat with me, because even though when I was young, the elder family members would order everything, I got to taste everything, and we would just learn about how everybody was doing with their day, and we would bond over food. And that's something I've always brought into everything I do, even when I community organized when I was in Washington, and I helped run a nonprofit over there called Families of Color Seattle, where we, a lot of our events involved community potlucks, picnics, things where we would just bring people together and use food as a medium, because we all have, you know, we have to eat and we enjoy, and those of us enjoy eating love to try other things.
1: Definitely. Wow, that's really cool. Is there a specific dish that maybe reminds you of home?
2: Oh gosh. There are a lot of dishes. So my background is I'm Cantonese. So and as you can imagine, the Chinese community is very broad and varied too. But Cantonese food reminds me of home. That could be anything from going out to dim sum, or something I'm still looking for. And if you find it, let me know. One special dish that you would sometimes find in Chinese banquet, like the wedding banquet type of meals is there's a dish called lobster yimen. And lobster yimen and yimen is a special kind of noodle that you don't find a lot around here. I found it recently over the holidays, only because it's a more expensive noodle to make. It's not like a regular type of noodle, but having that plated over with a lobster on top, I don't know why. In every city I've lived in, I've tried to look for it, and because it's considered a special occasion dish. And yeah, so it's
1: We'll have to be on the lookout of it. It sounds very delicious. So yeah, I can imagine the scarcity makes it even better. So that's cool. And if the group could take a group trip anywhere in Asia, where is one place that they would have to go to?
2: oh my gosh, that would be very difficult to name because our group, the one thing I love about Denver Hungry Hungry Asians, and it's a Facebook group by the way, so you have to, if you're interested, you need to find it on social media. Unfortunately, we don't have any other platforms right now to connect people, but our group is so varied in terms of its diversity of members that I couldn't say one specific place I'd want to go. I want to go throughout Asia because I have friends through this group that are from Indonesia, from Malaysia, Thailand, Filipino. That's the wonderful thing. We can always all bond over different kinds of Asian food. It's not just one type of Asian food. It's all of them.
1: Wow. That's really cool. Yeah, I would imagine that would be very challenging, but that is kind of the great thing about social media. It just can get a bunch of people that you wouldn't normally meet, so.
2: Right. And the beautiful thing is it's all walks of life. So we've had, young adults come to our meetups, and then, we have all the way up to retired folks, professionals. I have a friend who's a professional volleyball referee that I never would have met otherwise had I not met him through these meetups. So it's, yeah,
1: Yeah,
2: it's
1: really special. That's awesome. Well, I want to dive into, you mentioned previously you started a nonprofit in Seattle, Families of Color Seattle. And so, will you tell us a little bit more about that? What inspired that work that you did out there?
2: So that group, I'm going to also give credit to another person out there because I didn't start the group, but I ended up being a community organizer and on the board of directors. So back when I was in Seattle, I got pregnant with my child, and again, even though there's large pockets of Asian Americans in the community, it still felt a bit isolating, especially since I was an older mother and I didn't know anybody personally my same age that had children at the time I had them. And a woman named Amy Pak, who is a transracial Korean adoptee and very active in the Asian American community, also was trying to find community for her children who were young at the time. And she created this parenting group because the norm the parenting groups that were there at the time were broader and more they were opening and inviting, but it was hard to find safe spaces for Asian American parents to talk about their parenting challenges because while we have things in common, there are also unique issues that different Asian American communities have in talking about education, parenting, the way we were brought up as children. So she created this space and turned it into a nonprofit to create our own parenting groups where people with newborns, people with toddlers, and even older children could meet together in safe spaces on a regular basis and talk about those issues that work with that influence them as parents. So I got really involved because, again, I had a toddler at the time, and I was going to the library. I was visiting people. I was trying to find ways to connect to other people. And so I joined one of the toddler group, met these wonderful women, and became active in that group and started helping them become a nonprofit. So I actually am one of the people that actually helped them at the time get their 501c3 status. So
1: cool. Wow.
2: So it's been That's still inspiring. There and still going strong up there. So cool. I'm very lucky that group got me to where I am today.
1: Yeah, that's really awesome. Well, our time is running a little bit short, so we'll get into some quick little, lighthearted, get to know you questions just to kind of cap off the show. But what is something that you've been enjoying lately, whether it's movies, shows, books, a personal hobby?
2: Well, with winter being as cold as it is, mm-hmm. I really enjoy my indoor hydroponic gardens. So I have two different systems set up in the basement of my house. I've been gardening since I lived in Seattle. I used to have a lot of more space over there, but because of the weather here, you can't really grow until between May and about September.
1: Yeah.
2: So in the off seasons, I grow vegetables and fruits indoors, and I actually harvested my first strawberry last week.
1: Wow!
2: So it's fun because I really enjoy the process of growing plants and seeing them thrive, and then harvesting the fruits of my labor again.
1: Quite literally. Yeah. Oh, that's great. That's cool. And what is maybe one thing that people would find surprising about you?
2: Well, I outed myself earlier because I don't mention it to a lot of people, but I am a comic book geek.
1: Right.
2: I have been for much of my life. I don't acknowledge it in professional life oftentimes.
1: Right.
2: But I fanboy over superhero comics. Okay.
1: Do you have a favorite superhero?
2: Oh, I love Superman.
1: Okay, Superman.
2: I will admit that I do go to Comic-Cons over the years.
1: Cool.
2: Fan Expo, things like that.
1: Yeah.
2: And I have autographs from a number of the Supermen.
1: Oh, wow. That's super
2: cool. So I've met them in person, and I don't know. It's one of those things. So I can talk to people about that if there are people actually interested.
1: Yeah, definitely. Well, Dorothy, thank you so much for your warmth, your work, and everything you do to support families in Colorado and just the AAPI community in general. For listeners who want to learn more about you or the work you're doing, where can they find you?
2: I work through Children's Hospital Colorado, so I can always be reached out there through our clinics over there.
1: Perfect.
2: But otherwise, again, I'm active on social media, specifically Facebook, through the Denver Hungry Hungry Asians page. And so if you are interested in joining, you can look us up there and ask to be a member. We do ask that, you just, that you are living in the area and want to be interested in potentially meeting up with other people. So you can always reach out to me there because I'm one of the admins of that group.
1: Okay, awesome. Well, Dorothy, thank you so much for joining us here on Lanterns Over the Rockies. We appreciate your time and hope you enjoyed your time.
2: Thank you.
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